0: hard guys become soft when they talk to dogs. Think of me reaching my hand across the room to you at that weird event we went to, reminding you that we are all just playing a part.
1: Not artificial, we have these warm beating hearts.

And friends, we are beginning our final descent here on Modern Jet Set, accompanied by Denver band Death by Dub, with a song about a band member's cat called Dub from Maggie. Also heard from the new one from Joey Quinones, The Sincere's vocalist. We heard Don't Be Late from 2026's In a Soul Steady Situation. Les Imprimés out of Norway from Fading Forward, we heard With You. And started off with Michelle David and the True Tones with Seasons from Soul Woman. I'm Iris Berkeley. I want to thank you for joining me on today's Flight of Fancy. If you heard anything you liked, you can always get this most recent flight and a full archive over at modernjetset.com. But until we meet again, stay safe, stay sane, stay sassy, and most importantly, stay sexy, my friends.

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5: Nope, I can't hear. I can hear me, I think.
6: Oh, whoops. You're going to be, I'm number two.
7: There we are. I guess, cut off number one. There we go. Now talk.
5: Hello?
7: Yeah, okay.
5: Okay, there we go.
7: Little technical difficulty to start the day off. That just kind of exemplifies my week. Anyway, hello everyone listening around the world. I am the not-so-humble host of all things pop culture kaboom, Jimmy Jones. He is co-host Blake Haya.
5: Hey-o!
7: Kind of turned into a Muppet or something.
5: That's okay. That's how I feel like this week is gone.
7: We are grateful you chose to spend a few short hours of your Sunday evening with us here on the radio as we broadcast from the Brewery Arts Center Dungeon. Tonight, we will be talking about movies coming to theaters May 25th through May 31st, including the 40-ounce Monkey in the Room Back Rooms. We'll also have our review of Star Wars, The Mandalorian, and Grogu, and hopefully Kendall, who was the winner of the tickets and got to go watch it with us, will be calling in to give us their thoughts as well. Well, her thoughts, and maybe her guests will even call in, too. So, and you, yeah. Do you have something you want to talk about from the seven pillars of pop culture entertainment? 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Talk with us about your favorite fandoms or whatever is on your mind regarding pop culture entertainment. Call 775-515-4142. If you're too shy for the phone, you can send me a DM through the Pop Culture Kaboom Facebook page if it decides to work, because it wasn't working earlier. And I will read your DM out loud so that Blake and I can try to provide you with answers. If you can't do either, you are always welcome to send us an email to contact the show anytime. Email popculturekaboom, all one word, at gmail.com. And we do got some emails to get to, so let me pull those up real quick here.
5: Let's hear them.
7: All right. First, a really long one from Jimmy.
5: Jimmy!
7: From Toronto, Ontario. Oh, okay. Now I get it. It's like a South Park reference.
5: It is.
7: Okay.
5: Hi, Canada.
7: Wonk, wonk, wonk, wonk. The A24 only matters in this case because they're dealing with Mrs. Voorhees. He's obviously talking about the Camp Crystal Lake television show that'll be coming out that we talked about last week.
5: Gotcha.
7: A more ground horror story that would spiral into our favorite lake creature, Jason. Sorry to the classic monster fans. If they did a regular Jason movie, I'd worry it would be too sophisticated. Not a bash towards either. I don't know if you can make a Jason TV show slash movie that would be too sophisticated.
5: Don't challenge them.
7: No, I'm serious. I mean, they can try, but I doubt it would work, ever.
5: But we don't want them to even try. Don't give these people ideas, please.
7: They need ideas. They really do.
5: Touche, but let's not.
7: Fair enough. As for the show, let's hope it's period accurate and full of sex, blood, and psychological breakdowns that end with her talking like her dead kid. That's a throwback to the first movie.
5: That is, yeah.
7: You saw the first one, right?
5: Of course.
7: I haven't seen it in, wow, over a decade.
5: I'm about to say it's been a minute for me.
7: It's been longer than that. Okay. Wow. Okay. Memories. God, I gotta watch the original again. Such a classic. I weirdly think Texas Chainsaw is a better pick with A24, as long as they go joint family madness over Big Guy X Chainsaw. Also, the last film was probably the best and most ground sequel to date. Fight me! Why I gotta fight you? I don't get it. What was the last one? I thought they rebooted it.
5: I don't have a clue.
7: I thought that was a reboot of the original Texas Chainsaw.
5: I was pretty good on that whole series after the first one.
7: Me too. I mean, I watched the first one and then I watched the second one. I mean, the second one was more camp funny.
5: Is that the one that had the whole family going on?
7: Yeah.
5: Okay.
7: And the drill sergeant from
5: Arlie Ermey.
7: Yeah, he was in there playing one of the characters.
5: I miss him.
7: Yeah, he was a hoot. So let me see here, Texas Chainsaw. Sicker. Doesn't give you the option for everything. Okay, so there was one in 2022. But yeah, it looked like it was just a remake.
5: Probably was. It seems like we've kind of hit the remake wave of a lot of these films.
7: Well, there was that one, and there was one in 2008 and all this other garbage. So I was like, what is that guy wearing? Jacob Lattimore, the last of the cast there.
5: Well, it's sparkly. I'll give him that.
7: Yeah. I think he wanted to dress. He's trying to dress up like the Silver Surfer or something with that outfit. But anyway. All right. yeah, I didn't watch a... Oh, okay. Eric's listening. Hi, Eric in Whittier, California. And he's eating enchiladas. Weren't you eating enchiladas last Sunday? Is that like your Sunday thing, eating enchiladas and listening to us? Be cool if it was.
5: I mean, we're not knocking on it. That's not quite a ritual.
7: Yeah, it is, actually, yeah.
5: Shoot, I wish I had an enchilada right now.
7: Yeah, me too. No sparkly vampires. Okay, I don't think they were ever featured in the Texas Chainsaw Massacre or Friday the 13th movies. I don't remember.
5: Not that I'm aware of. I could see it making its way into a Freddy movie, but, you know, just so Freddy can slaughter Jacob or whatever. Yeah,
7: somebody
5: were.
7: Showed up at his house just now, and we weren't, you know, weren't. I don't know. Douglas from Carson City, Nevada, loved the Ark, but what the heck took so long? Don't know. I have no idea. I thought it got canceled, and now I'm going to have to watch the last season to remember where it left off.
5: We're sorry.
7: Yeah. See, I forgot it was been gone so long. I forgot it was even a thing. I never watched it, so I didn't really care that it took so long. It was actually kind of a shock that they had another season coming in the first place. I was like, oh, that's still on? So anyway.
5: It makes you wonder.
7: You never watched The Ark, right?
5: Nope.
7: Yeah.
5: I didn't even know it was a thing, so.
7: Me neither. Katrina from Reno, Nevada. Memoirs of Amorous Gentlemen just seems so tone-deaf in the Epstein era. A young woman writing about her... air quotes, clients in order to gain some power in her life. Do we have to keep telling this story about men and the girls / women they pay for? Yeah. Yeah, they do.
5: Apparently. Yeah. It's not going away.
7: That or burgers and fries. Smoking brisket is few and far between. Okay. So it's either the enchiladas or burgers and fries. I had steak today. I barbecued. And it was good.
5: Well, you just gave me a massive culture flashback.
7: How so?
5: Hey, Bundy, I had steak for dinner. What are you having? Well, if I was the mailman, I'd be having your wife. Married with Children.
7: Oh, okay.
5: You don't remember that?
7: No, not really. I didn't really watch that show too much.
5: That's too bad. I think you would have liked it.
7: I probably would have. But, yeah, I didn't watch it too much. Janice, don't want my location known. Why not? Heard of that place.
5: Yeah, they're going to hunt you down anyway.
7: Yeah. I mean, you were doing it online. They have your location anyway.
5: We know your IP.
7: I know where you live. Panos Cosmatos has a unique gift for turning light and texture into a visceral experience. The glamorous, surrealistic vibe is exactly what the genre needs. Can already feel the heavy atmosphere. Exciting, but also disappointing. Oh, I think this is about that whole, what was that name of that show? That movie or... I can't remember now. There's something about vampires. That's all I remember.
5: Oh, yeah, that whole thing we were going over.
7: Yeah. Can already feel the heavy atmosphere. Exciting, but also disappointing. Kristen Stewart is a horrible actress and brings the quality of every film she's in down. Okay. Janice has some thoughts on that, apparently.
5: I can't really comment. I'm thinking about it, and I don't think I've ever seen Kristen Stewart in a movie.
7: I know she was in movies, but I never watched them.
5: I know a couple of them, but I've never seen them, so I don't even know.
7: Apparently, the Sparkly Vampires one.
5: Yeah, well, that too, but...
7: And Andrew from Franklin, Tennessee. This is totally going to blow. I don't know if he's quoting a movie line or what he's doing there, but...
5: Yeah, see, that has no context to it. So something apparently is going to blow, and we don't know what it is.
7: I certainly don't, so yeah. All right. So,
5: was that a threat?
7: Got to be. It almost was, wasn't it? No sparkly vampire. Okay, Eric. All right. Join Blake and I Saturday, June 6th at the Brewery Arts Center Performance Hall for the Moonrock Science Fiction Short Film Screening and Award Ceremony. Blake and I will be there for both before and after both screenings, before and after the two film screenings, scheduled for 2 p.m. and 7 p.m., and the award ceremony right after the 7 p.m. screening. We will be interviewing the filmmakers, patrons of the event, and you never know who will be there. Plus, you get to see a whole bunch of films from local and regional filmmakers, so of some of whom are new to filmmaking and just might be your neighbors. Won't you be my neighbor? As I say time and time again, if you do not go to these events, they will stop happening or will not return to your area. So if you're in the Carson City, Northern Nevada area, tickets are available at the Brewery Arts Center website, which is breweryarts.org, and the Silver State Storytellers website, nvstorytellers.org. Get individual screening tickets or the ticket bundle and see all the films. Only ticket holders for the 7 p.m. screening block will be allowed for the award ceremony. Did I need to remind you no sparkly vampires? No, I haven't heard you say that yet, Eric.
5: Yeah, I blocked out the last three times.
7: Yeah, me too. So we had a busy week.
5: Yeah.
7: Speaking of
5: the Brewery Arts Center and the Moon Rocks film competition.
7: I just want to kind of say, because I haven't had a chance to text him and thank him for this, but Mikey at the Brewery Arts Center, thank you for all of your, I don't even know if he's listening, probably not, but if somebody that knows Mikey at the Brewery Arts Center, pass along that I said a very heartfelt thank you for everything as far as helping me get my film done.
5: Yeah, this was Jimmy's first short film.
7: Yeah, well, first film ever. And probably last, too, after everything.
5: It wasn't that. He stressed himself out so bad, I thought he was going to give himself an aneurysm.
7: Oh, no, that was nothing, actually. when I went to do the live broadcast from Silver Age Comic Con, yeah, I was so really stressed out about
5: it. Wasn't the equipment not working?
7: Yeah.
5: Well, okay, I could see that. But you were definitely running yourself into a tizzy over this film. And, like, I just want everyone to know that, like, you say it's going to be your last. It's a shame because everything about this went really well. I have been on film sets that have run so, so much worse than that. And your film set ran – I know there was, like, a lot going on and you were having to run around a lot. But, I mean, that was one of the smoothest sets I've ever been on, and you were the only film I've worked on in probably the last 6 months that actually wrapped early because everything was going so smoothly that we were able to finish in a very timely fashion. And the shots that we got looked amazing.
7: Well,
5: so I think you're being too hard on yourself. I think it's a shame if you don't do it again because you came up with something really creative. And I think that with your interest in certain genres, you would do very well doing another something, especially in one of the genres you show particular interest amongst the seven pillars of the pop culture zeitgeist.
7: Zeitgeist. And you're going to be you've been having a busy week, too, because like today you were at, what, two film shoots and then you have another one after the show tonight?
5: I had a table read for a film coming up at the end of June that we were going over. And I'm here now, and then I've got to drive back through Reno to Mogul to finish a film we started last week.
7: Oof.
5: And so I'm probably going to be out till maybe like 1 in the morning.
7: Ouch.
5: So it's going to be about a 17-hour day. I love it, though. I don't want to stop doing this. I just got to find more films. More.
7: Dang. Give me more.
5: Give me more.
7: Nick says, well, we can do a better one for next year. I don't know, Eric. 2 weeks is not a fun amount of time to try and do this.
5: Try doing it in 48 hours.
7: Nope. Nope.
5: That's a rough 2 days.
7: Speaking of, if any filmmakers that are participating in Moon Rocks, you only have about 48 hours to finish your films.
5: Yeah, you guys have gotten until, I think, noon Wednesday to turn your completed work in, and they are very strict about that deadline.
7: Yep. So I got to finish mine up. I just got to – pretty much the only thing I got to do now is the music for it. So
5: I think you'll be able to get it by Tuesday, I would think.
7: Yeah, me too. But, yeah, we'll see. I don't doubt I won't get it completed, but it'll be interesting when I get it all completed.
5: And there's a couple of the films I was on. I can't wait to see the final versions of them.
7: Harry says, well, I got a lot faster with CGI. Yeah, you did. I mean, I was very happy with what you sent me, Eric. So, and you saw it because I sent you the rough.
5: Yes.
7: So, in a corporate whiplash moment that could give a stunt driver vertigo, Kickstarter has completely reversed its ban on NSFW content just days after launching it.
5: Oh, I called that.
7: Oh, really?
5: Yeah. I knew that was gonna kick up a lot of dust.
7: It kicked up a lot of something. Turns out that when you try to cancel the multi-billion-dollar spicy creator market, the market cancels your quarterly revenue projections right back. Kickstarter recently decided to play moral hall monitor, cracking down hard on projects featuring lingerie, implied nudity, and suggestive artwork. But following a wave of creative backlash so massive it could be felt across the entire internet, Kickstarter's COO particularly tripped over themselves to announce a total retreat. The platform is crawling back to its original policy. Only actual pornography and illegal content are banned. As it turns out, Kickstarter didn't even want to be the purity police. They were essentially strong-armed by their payment processor, Stripe, which answers to global financial

0: Anyway, I got a lot to say about this in a minute. Interestingly, even some veterans of the smut industry thought the front page needed a quick cold shower. The publisher behind the Cherry Pop-Tart 40th Anniversary Collection pointed out that a few newer creators were using hardcore imagery in their main banner previews just to clickbaits. The consensus from the pros: use a little tact and master the art of subtle innuendo instead of blasting explicit autonomy directly onto the homepage where someone's boss might see it. Kickstarter's brief flirtation with Puritanism has already opened the floodgates for competitors. Alternative platforms like Zoop have already launched dedicated adult portals, cleverly named Doos, to welcome fully uncensored creators with open arms. Not only are they embracing the spice, they are also offering fulfillment services that Kickstarter won't touch with a 10-foot pole. Dare I say, the moral of the article is, you can try to sanitize the internet, but the internet's thirst will always find a way, and a platform willing to process the credit cards.
1: Makes sense to me.
0: Yeah. I know about that Cherry Pop-Tart 40th, Cherry Pop-Tart stuff. I mean, yeah, that can be construed as lewd. And I'm a poet and didn't know it. I rhyme every time. Dr. Seuss on the loose. I'm tired.
1: That was special. Yeah, we're both sitting here kind of half in the back.
0: Yeah, well, exhaustion will do that to you.
1: Yeah.
0: So I've seen some of that Cherry Pop-Tart stuff, and there's some other things that I've seen also that were, Kickstarter.
1: I've seen the occasional lewd things on there, but, like, the ones I've seen are never anything too gossip-worthy, honestly.
0: No, well, I mean, it could potentially, for lack of better terminology, turn off potential readers or users of the platform. I mean, just because of some of the stuff. But then again, it's like anything else on the internet. You know, you got to take it with a grain of salt.
1: I mean, you're always kind of
0: don't go looking around if you're not if you're going to be offended by what you find.
1: I say it's the internet. You never know what kind of landmine you're going to step on.
0: Yeah, that is true. So always remember that. And we're going to do a little something different this week because usually we don't have enough time to get through all of the stuff. So I'm going to start at the bottom of the list. And we're going to do novels first for a change. And Eric, you're going to like this one since you like Halo. If you're a science fiction nerd, a dedicated Master Chief apologist, or a gamer whose identity is fundamentally tied to the phrase unstoppable, get your bookmarks ready. Simon & Schuster has just announced a massive new addition to the Halo literary universe, and the first installment is dropping next week. It's titled Halo Waypoint Chronicles, Volume 1, and it hits physical and digital shelves on May 26th, 2026. This isn't just a standard single narrative science fiction novel. This is a massive structural anthology packing over 30 short stories into one binding. Think of it as the ultimate Halo history textbook, but with significantly more plasma grenades. The book bundles together 24 fan-favorite tales that were previously trapped on online blogs, throws in 10 brand new exclusive stories, and sprinkles in extra Halo Infinite lore vignettes just to make sure the wiki editors have to work overtime. And that's got Eric talking already. I see the little dots going already. And the book. To ensure the continuity doesn't collapse under its own weight, the book is written by the ultimate certified lore keeper at Halo Studios, senior franchise story lead Jeff Easterling, and franchise writer Alexander Wakeford. These are the guys whose literal day job is explaining how a 7-foot-tall super soldier accidentally fell from orbit and survived with nothing but a bruised ego. While the physical book is great for people who still like the smell of paper, the real unhinged star of this launch is the audiobook. Simon & Schuster didn't just hire a single voice actor to read the text. They assembled a cast of over 30 narrators, including absolute voice acting royalty, reprising their iconic roles from the games. Jen Taylor is returning to her roots as the brilliant, morally ambiguous Dr. Halsey, and presumably giving everyone Cortona-induced PTSD flashbacks. Trisha Helfer is reprising her role as Captain Veronica Dare from Halo 3 ODST, adding some much-needed noir grit to the proceedings. Jeff Steinzer, the ultimate

0: the absolute legend and iconic multiplayer announcer voice. He is narrating a story called The Eridius 12. Let's pause to appreciate how incredible the last one is. Imagine listening to a dramatic, tense sci-fi political thriller, and suddenly Jeff Stizer's booming voice echoes through your car speakers shouting, "Double kill, triple kill, flag stolen," into the void. To round out the chaos, they've even recruited prominent players of the Halo community to narrate a few tracks, turning the entire project into a glorious multi-layered celebration of the franchise. Whether you read it for the deep cut Forerunner politics, or listen to it just to hear the multiplayer guys say words in a row, Waypoint Chronicles is arriving just in time to prove that while the games may change, the lore is eternal. Oh, no, I cannot stand the new canon. Oh, okay. he has all the Waypoint short stories. Microsoft destroyed the canon. Just so you know.
1: I don't think Microsoft destroyed the canon. I think Bungie moving to Destiny destroyed the canon.
0: I think you were more accurate than that is very very accurate. I got to say.
1: My understanding is Microsoft's kind of been keeping their hands off, but 343 Industries is not doing a great job. Of the more recent. That's not even recent. I haven't cared for any of the Halo games really past. If we're talking core series past ODST, though I was a big fan of the Halo Wars games, but they kind of treat those like the redheaded stepchild, which is too bad because the last Halo game practically stole the plot from one of the Halo War games just to have something to talk about.
0: Wow. See, Eric Nalen, who wrote the original story. Okay, I haven't played any Halo games since the first one.
1: 2 and 3 were worth it.
0: Okay. I just didn't like the first-person shooter feel.
1: Oh, yeah, telling me you didn't really care for first-person shooters, and that would be a very big stopping point on these. But if you can gut it out, 1, 2, because they did a bit of a they're doing a re-release on the first one here pretty soon, I think. And the first, second, and third one were pretty good. And then 4 got weird, 5 got stupid, and Infinite's got had an identity crisis.
0: It's just like movie sequels.
1: Right. That's why I think I even said last week, especially with like some of these core horror franchises, once we hit about the third one, I'm just about over it.
0: Hey, just like video games.
1: Yeah, I say usually a lot of video games when they hit after they hit the third one, it's good. I'm sitting here trying to rack my brain. I can only think of one example off the top of my head where it went past the third game. Two examples where they went past the third game and it didn't immediately kill half the franchise. And the only two that are immediately coming to mind are God of War completely changed it up for the fourth and fifth one. So it's like it's a whole different series now and people seem to like the new ones pretty good. And Resident Evil is on its – if we're just talking the core line, it's on the 9th game. But I feel the only reason that's doing okay is roughly every 3 games they reboot the canon. And that seems to have worked because Resident Evil 4 is by far and away considered the most popular one, but that's when they had to reboot the canon the first time. And then Resident Evil 7 seems to be the other popular one, and that's when they rebooted the canon again because Resident Evil 6 was a dead prawn in a sock.
0: A dead prawn in a sock.
1: And that's...
0: That's a descriptor you don't hear every day.
1: It's the best thing I could think of off the top of my
0: head. Wow. To come up with that off the top of your head, that's kind of unique.
1: It was pretty terrible.
0: You've heard me air my grievances about Resident Evil. I haven't played any Resident Evil game.
1: Resident Evil 4 is third person, so I don't care. You'd be able to. That's the only one I think you'd kind of vibe with.
0: Yeah, it was kind of ridiculous.
1: Well, that's just it, though, is 4 leaned into its own ridiculousness, and it actually made the game really good.
0: Wow.
1: It kind of went, all of our writing is ridiculous and campy. How do we do this better? Let's just let's have someone else write it and just lean into the campiness. Wow. And boy, it worked.
0: See, and I'm surprised that, I'm kind of glad, and I'm also kind of surprised. Because I noticed that, like with superhero movies, whenever they make a movie and they change the canon or lore or whatever for movies or whatever, the comic book industry kind of adapts whatever the movie did. Mm-hmm. And I'm glad that the Resident Evil game series hasn't did that with the movie series.
1: Well, the movie series, well, yeah, as I say, the movie series just went off on its own little tangent. Though I didn't watch any of the Resident Evil movies, I think, past the second one. At that point, I was pretty bored with it. My understanding is some of the later ones did start trying to ape the games, because doesn't one of the, did you see all of them or just one of them? Or
0: I saw most of them,
1: because one of them, I think,
0: of them, because they would always end up on TV. Because
1: I swear one of them just went ahead.
0: Serving, it's, oh, dude, hey.
1: I swear one of them just used the whole Chris Redfield Wesker thing.
0: I know they did a TV show on Netflix. I think it was Netflix.
1: I didn't see that.
0: Yeah, you didn't miss anything. I mean, because it wasn't even close to being how the games were or anything like that either. So
1: I know the CG.
0: It was the most pointless TV show ever.
1: I know they released CGI movies of Resident Evil stuff, and those seem to be.
0: Those are actually pretty good.
1: Yeah, I hear those ones are fine because
0: they actually stick to video game lore and
1: right,
0: make up their own garbage.
1: Yeah, and so those seem to be all right, because anyone I know who's a fan seems to kind of dig those. But like anything live action they've done, I know there's another one coming out, and I'll reserve judgment for that one. But I know most of the live action ones have been kind of a mixed bag.
0: Well, yeah, this one's a game adjacent, I guess. So the
1: we'll
0: Resident
1: see.
0: Version cartoon were good. Yeah, that's what we're just talking about, Eric. He actually thought ahead.
1: Yeah, I was about to say, when we catch up to him, he'll know.
0: Yeah, huh. But yeah, some of those things, I'm just glad that, you know, games aren't doing that like with them. But then again, you know, a comic book takes a,
1: but they what? Always find a way to mess stuff up. Like the Halo TV show was a mistake.
0: Oh yeah,
1: well, I haven't met anyone who likes it so far.
0: Anything where they take a ambiguous character and they put a face to him, that kind of ruins it for like 90% of the people who actually play the game.
1: Yeah, well, he's, you know, there's. That's, I mean, it's kind of breaking the rules. We're not supposed to see his face, like, at all.
0: Yeah, well, that's what ruined Boba Fett for me, was
1: seeing his face.
0: Yes. If they would have kept him with his helmet on the whole time, I would have been perfectly
1: I was sort of unsurprised, because we knew what his face looked like, technically.
0: Yeah, well, because of the prequels.
1: But, because of the clones, yeah. So yeah.
0: Well, it is time for our first hard break. When we get back, we'll be talking our review of the Mandalorian and Grogu movie. So don't go anywhere. Pop Culture Kaboom Radio Show will return.

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1: Welcome back indeed. So during the break, Eric was going on a tangent. The Halo TV series would have been great if he would have, if they would have let the Weta finish. And we're just, Blake and I were all Weta and we couldn't figure it out. And then Eric clarified, Weta Digital made most of the commercial for Halo in the late 90s. And so, which prompted me to look at the microphones to make sure they were not on. I was like, dope! My mic's on? That ain't good. Not during the breaks. All right, so this past Thursday, as an advanced screening at the Galaxy Theaters in Carson City, Blake and I went and saw Star Wars, The Mandalorian, and Grogu. And here is the synopsis. The evil empire has fallen. The imperial warlords remain scattered throughout the galaxy as the fledgling New Republic works to protect everything the rebellion fought for. They have enlisted the help of legendary Mandalorian bounty hunter Din Djarin and his young apprentice Grogu. Yeah. So I gave it a good, and I gave it a good on paper, but in my heart it was blah. And Blake, you gave it a good because we were going to go see it.
2: Might as well. And the trailer was perfectly serviceable, so I was like, "Well, we're going to go see it." So I guess it's good.
1: We're committed.
2: Yeah, so it's good.
1: And so, just everybody knows, on Rotten Tomatoes, it has a 62% tomato meter and an 89% popcorn meter. Last time I checked, and over at Metacritic, it has a 53 out of 100. So very middle of the road. Box Office Mojo has their gross currently at $57.15 million. That is the gross from Thursday through Saturday. And it is only domestic. It has not been internationally released yet. So that is something to keep in mind as well. So
2: I'm sure it'll do well when it goes international.
1: Probably. But so, like, at this point, it's made its budget back. So that's always a plus.
2: But that's a positive.
1: The marketing has just been insane. So,
2: well, yeah. So who knows what that
1: the actual budget for the film to reflect the marketing budget. And
2: I'm sure it'll
1: at least. So they're still underwater.
2: I'm sure it'll make its money back. But whether it'll do much more than that, I'm not so sure.
1: Yeah. And I don't think it will. Not that it's out. The first weekend is always the kind of telltale of where the movie's going to go. And I got to be perfectly honest. I mean, I went in there with low expectations in the first place. I mean, I do believe I said last week that, my expectations, the bar for my expectations were so low and Ant couldn't limbo under it. And, yeah.
2: Well, did it meet those expectations?
1: Yeah, Ant couldn't limbo under it. it was... I went into it with thinking that maybe they would tie into some overarching thing or, another storyline, be the catalyst to lead into the whole Heir to the Empire, which is where it seems to be leaning towards with how the last season of Ahsoka went. Ahsoka's been in the Mandalorian TV show. Boba Fett, the Book of Boba Fett was basically Mando 2.5.
2: Yeah.
1: So there was a lot they had going for it. I'm just glad for one thing and one thing only that this movie did. It did not go to Tatooine, so I'm happy about that. finally get away from that. I went to Mal Hutta, though. Which is the homeworld for the Hutts. And, that was kind of disturbing. So I used to play Star Wars, The Old Republic MMORPG online. Mm-hmm. I was one of the first beta testers for it and all of that fun stuff. So I played that game and I was like, yeah, but that was the starter planet was Mal Hutta.
2: Seriously?
1: Yep.
2: That's an odd one.
1: It is.
2: Was it more of a swamp in the game than it was in this movie?
1: Yes. Yes, it was.
2: See, when they said this was the only Star Wars movie where they never did. They didn't put what planet they were going to at the bottom of the screen every time they flew to a new one, and all the other ones did that. I think.
1: Really?
2: I think I need to go back and look because I was a little thrown when they didn't tell us where they were going.
1: Oh, okay. Well,
2: because when they finally said, "Oh, this is Nal Hutta," I'm like, "Shouldn't this be a lot more like swampy? This is more foresty."
1: Yeah, it should have been a lot more swamp.
2: Like, and this was kind of Kashyyyk green with some water.
1: So, it depended on what character you were starting out as.
2: Oh,
1: So if you're starting out as like a Sith character or something like that, then you would be on a Korriban.
2: Korriban, yeah.
1: And so, but I...
2: Were you a smuggler or something?
1: Bounty hunter.
2: That'd do it.
1: So Nalhutta was where the starter planet was for bounty hunters.
2: That tracks.
1: So, yeah. But I just found that there was no plot. It was just a meandering episode that did nothing, went nowhere, and had nothing to do with anything. And it was just... didn't really have a plot to it at whatsoever. It was just them meandering from scene to scene and not really going anywhere. I mean, they did have a little couple of throwback characters. I didn't look up that. A lot of the characters that were on the chessboard in the Star Wars A New Hope when Chewbacca was playing C-3PO in the Millennium
2: Falcon.
1: Yeah,
2: that was a neat little thing that they had those creatures actually show up.
1: Actual real critters. Sad, though, that the critter that you remember the most was still wearing that same vest. So I don't know if that was supposed to be him or if it was supposed to be, you know, just another one of his race. Okay. Wear those vests.
2: I mean, they even had it slam the other creature the same way it did on that chessboard. And I said, that was for the older fans.
1: I was like, womp, womp, womp. Yeah, it was. But there is a lot of goofy stuff going on in here. I was very particularly disappointed with how everybody just did not seem to be wanting to be in this movie. That was just a general vibe I got. I mean, it was just Pedro Pascal's character was just kind of... I don't know, paper thin.
2: Well, he's always kind of, because that's the problem with having stoic characters on screen. If they don't have enough supporting characters to kind of balance them out, which is why I think Rod of the Hutt talked more than he needed to.
1: Well, and all he ever kept saying was, I'm not like my dad.
2: Well, yeah, his character is completely one-dimensional, but like I said, the problem with the Mando being kind of the stoic character is it doesn't really give you much to work with. I think that's like they focused on Grogu an awful lot because he's actually got some visual personality to him with all the silly things he does. And I'm like, you guys are kind of coasting on the charm here.
1: Yeah, and that's all they were doing. You can't coast on that for two hours either, a little over 2 hour runtime.
2: I'll give them that it didn't quite feel like we sat there for 2 hours, but like,
1: yeah, it did.
2: Did it? I didn't quite feel like it was 2 hours.
1: I was so bored. But yeah, so
2: I was just entertained enough to not check. Like I at least never caught myself checking my phone for the time, going, okay, how much longer do we need to sit here? That's usually the sign that it's not going well.
1: Yeah, I didn't do any of that either. But then again, I was like,
2: they put enough flashy images on screen where I was like, okay, I'm entertained enough to not let my mind wander.
1: So Mando got a new Razor Crest, but I thought that was a ship designation, so I don't know why he didn't name it.
2: I think that's what he named it, because all the bounty hunter ships had names.
1: Yeah, I know, but his first ship was called the Razor's Crest, and it got blown up.
2: Right, so he just made it a new one, I guess.
1: So, it looks like the other one, so I guess it's the Razor Crest.
2: I would have been slightly, I'll be honest,
1: a source of an originality.
2: Slightly more disappointed if he'd called it the Razor Crest, too. I would have audibly shouted in the theater.
1: I don't
2: know,
1: Boba Fett did that. I mean, he had his ship as a Slave One, and then it got destroyed if he... follow the canon, and he ended up with a Slave Two. So,
2: That's why it happens. Sure, but that's why I would have had something to say about that.
1: I mean, still a very big source of unoriginality, but still.
2: Do you remember? So, your favorite bounty hunter is Bosk.
1: Yeah.
2: Do you know what his ship's called?
1: The Houndstooth.
2: Yeah. See, he knows. He's a Star Wars
1: fan. It's a converted freighter that also has a little mini Z-95 fighter in it.
2: See, he knows his stuff.
1: Were you trying to test me? You didn't think I would? Dang.
2: Yeah, I was curious. He wore a Bosk shirt to the show.
1: I did, which was funny because we went across the street from the theater. They're having had this weekend the Carson City
2: rib cook-off.
1: Rib fest or something like that. Or I can't remember the exact terminology of it. But, you know, I was kind of hungry before the show, so I was like, well, let's go over and see if we can get some food. But they weren't open yet. They were still setting up. So I guess they opened on Friday. But there's a security guy there. We were talking with him, and boy, that guy knew his stuff.
2: Yeah, let's say Sean was quite knowledgeable.
1: Yes, he was. I was like, oh, man, I hope I can keep up. So, but yeah, I had a fun conversation with him. And then when he was asking if we're going to go see the show, and we told him we were. And so I told him we'd stop back by afterwards and let him know how it was. And so we did, and went and stopped by and said hi. And hey, this is what happened. And I go, unless you're a really huge Mandalorian fan, wait for it to be on Disney Plus.
2: That was kind of a rough go, because it's like, I think I was talking with Nick about it, and the movie's almost the visual equivalent of this could have been an email.
1: Yeah, pretty much. Yeah. So Zeb made an appearance. He was in it. I wish they would have had. They also had Endo in there.
2: Embo.
1: Too.
2: I actually was kind of happy with that, because he just aura farmed the whole time and literally did nothing else. And I was so, because he just did cool stuff and that's it. And I was just so entertained by that, because that's kind of all he did in the original.
1: I was about to say that's all he did in the cards.
2: Yeah, but see, I was happy with that, because I always thought he was kind of cool, so him just being cool was like, all right, I'm okay with this. And then he escapes at the end. I was gonna be mad if he went out.
1: Yeah, so I'm like, oh, this is gonna make a lot of people mad if anything happens to him. But
2: nope,
1: he just
2: him and his dog got away.
1: Yeah, which that always concerns me when someone has a dog.
2: Yeah, no, they did fine. I was pretty happy. I said, yeah, that's kind of what I wanted out of that cameo. So show up, wreck shop, leave.
1: Yeah, so Road to the Hut, a.k.a. Stinky. that's what they called him at the
2: I remember.
1: Movie. Okay. he was just there saying every 5 minutes, no, look, my dad.
2: They just made him kind of a generally likable character, because he interacts with Grogu really nicely, but that's kind of all he was there for, was to just be.
1: And then that was like, don't worry, I'm not like my dad. Stop saying that. Please. So I'll shoot him out of principle if he says it again. But
2: I mean, if you think about how some angsty teenagers talk, that wasn't kind of far off the truth.
1: Okay.
2: I was very entertained by Space Detroit.
1: Space Detroit.
2: That's what I hear they're calling that planet that the fights were
1: Sicari.
2: On. Everyone's calling it. Everyone online is calling it Space Detroit.
1: Wow.
2: Well, they had a whole race underneath subway the elevated train tracks, like you would see. Yeah. I think one of my biggest problems with this movie is they didn't take us anywhere or show us anything that hasn't been in previous movies. Yeah. At all. Nothing felt new. It was all recycled stuff. They didn't take any risks. All the planets they went to felt like normal planets. Like nothing special happened. Even in The Rise of Skywalker, they introduced new types of aliens.
1: Which is kind of dumb to me. Because thank you for releasing yet another movie without a Bothan. Just got to let you know.
2: I love that this is the hill you're going to die on.
1: It is the hill I'm going to die on.
2: I love it.
1: There better be a Bothan and Starfighter. That's all I got to say. Ryan Gosling better be pushing that with his contract. I'll only be part of this movie if there's actually a Bothan in it.
2: Is Ryan Gosling the lead in Starfighter?
1: Yes.
2: Had you told me that 3 weeks ago, I would have had nothing nice to say about it.
1: Oh, okay.
2: Well, I went and saw Project Hail Mary and I'll be darned if he didn't absolutely nail that movie down. So I'm now feeling more charitable towards him.
1: Oh, okay. But yeah, they didn't have a Bothan. And yet another movie, another Star Wars production without a Bothan. Filoni, you got to fix that, man. I mean,
2: didn't he show up in the movie?
1: Yes, he did. He's sitting at the bar with his Indiana Jones hat.
2: Yeah, and then he was in one of the X-Wings or Y-Wings later on. I kind of had a laugh at that. I'm like, you just had to get your face in there some way, huh?
1: Well, the other guy was directing it, Favreau, so I'll show up in your movie. Why not?
2: Why not? I'm not directing it. I guess if I could have gotten myself in there. I mean, George Lucas got one of his kids into one of the Star Wars movies very briefly, so I mean, I guess if I had the ability, I would do it.
1: But I got to tell you, worst soundtrack I have ever heard in any
2: goodness.
1: Movie.
2: While sitting there in the theater, I almost fell out of my chair laughing. Because a certain kind of techno-y track starts playing, and in my head I go, wow, this is terrible. And then from my left side I hear Jimmy go, wow, this music's terrible. And almost at the same time he said that, Kendall on my right went, wow, this music's terrible. And I said, okay, so we pretty much have a consensus here that the soundtrack is not doing it for any of us. And we're so used to hearing John Williams' more orchestral tracks that all this digital digital.
1: It just didn't fit at all.
2: Yeah, it seemed like they made the music and then, like, without – whoever made the music didn't get to see what they were making the music for. And so they just plugged it in over whatever, and it had – like, the music felt like it had nothing to do with what was going on screen.
1: It was such a bad track in the first place. I mean, it totally sounded like something Prince would do, sing over in the 90s. It was just that bad.
2: It sounded like somebody was beating a synthesizer to death with a dead cat.
1: With that weird, like – echoey, like offbeat snare. I was like, what in the heck are we listening to? I mean, it was like the biggest breaker of the whole thing.
2: See, it was funny to me because what made
1: and then
2: it
1: they
2: so
1: played it at the end for the credits. I'm like, well, right. That's a guaranteed way to get everybody out of the theater.
2: I think what got me so much is our guest is, you know, Not a music. Our guest was a music person, and
1: oh, really?
2: And so they thought it was bad. And then I have Jimmy on the other side of me, who's a music snob, and both
1: snob,
2: of them at the exact.
1: Really?
2: Oh, wow. Come on. Let's be honest. Once you get so far into certain types of artistry, it's kind of hard not to look at some other things sometimes and be like, "Wow, did you guys drop the ball on that?"
1: I think it was made out of spite. Whoever did the music probably did it out of spite because they like did something and. You know, like, well, no, that's not going to fit. Or they just kept getting such a hard time because I've done that before. It's like, oh, you want circus music? I'll give you circus music. And so they came up with that.
2: Somebody got their last couple of checks canceled. So they're like, okay, let me give you whatever I scrape up here. It was pretty bad.
1: Yeah, I don't know about a Fallen Order movie. I think they need to, like, just come up with something original. I mean,
2: Cal Kestis can stay in the video games, and I'd be happy if he just stays there because we all know his character's not going anywhere. That's sort of the problem with both the Jedi Fallen Order games and this movie is that anytime you put these things in the middle of the canon, you know they're not going to be able to change anything. They're not really going to be able to affect the status quo in any meaningful way because we know what happens in the next movie. So we know they're not going to meaningfully do anything unless they can really find a way to. I think the Shadows of Mordor games are the only things I've ever seen that were able to drop something into the middle of the plot and contrive a way to make it do something with the plot that was already there. But Star Wars, anytime Star Wars does stuff that isn't going out into the extended universe, you know, I knew, man, this movie wasn't going to do anything because it's right in the middle of episode 6 and 7. So it's like, this is not going to meaningfully change the canon in any way.
1: I don't know.
2: And sure enough, by the end of the movie, nothing changed at all. Nothing moved. Nothing was gained. It was just an amusing little anecdote to keep the dum-dums amused with the jingling keys.
1: Wow. So, which begs the question, why even release it? I mean, they're making a Mandalorian season 4, so...
2: I feel like this is just them spinning plates between whatever's going to happen next. Like, the Starfighter movie's taking a minute to come out. They're taking a minute coming out with the next season of Mandalorian. So I feel like this was just a holding pattern movie, just to keep everyone generally entertained while they figure out what they're going to do next.
1: Well, I think this, if I remember, Keith... that was his name, right? The Keith? The security guard?
2: Sean,
1: I'm sorry. If I remember correctly, Sean said that this was like one of the last projects that had Kathleen Kennedy's fingerprints all over it.
2: Well, I don't know. I feel like even prior to her, this is... Well, I don't know. The animated stuff was fun.
1: It was fun. But as far as live action and going forward with anything Star Wars, I mean... Maul Shadow Lord was a good. That was good. Yeah. I wasn't a fan of the weird pastel looking artwork.
2: Yeah,
1: but
2: I'm not going to watch it.
1: But it was a good story, at least.
2: I can't believe they made a whole thing with Maul. He's just the most. I just think he is such a useless character. And the fact that they're even the backstory stuff they wrote about him, he's just the whiniest Sith ever.
1: Well, true to form, but yeah. But my biggest gripe was that whole snake fight scene that they did in there.
2: Oh, yeah. You were
1: saying
2: actually,
1: that. Whole thing was so damn pointless. I mean, they captured a Mando, right?
2: Mm-hmm.
1: And then they take his helmet off. and to shame him and to get him excommunicated from the Mandalorian society.
2: I knew that was going to be foreshadowing. The moment they said, well, now that we've seen your face, you're going to be excommunicated. And he said, not if I kill you before that. And I said, that's where we're going with this.
1: Well, and then it gets dumb because then they dump him down a pit.
2: That's because that's what they did, and
1: that's what Huts do apparently. Yeah. So,
2: and I was sitting there going, okay, so we're obviously it's not going to be a rancor. So what do we have this time?
1: You got a swamp,
2: a bunch of fish pool. People, and a giant snake.
1: Yeah, and in a continuously changing water level apparently, because when he first fell, he fell down and he kept sinking because obviously the armor. But he had climbed some roots to get back up. And once he did, the water was thigh level. No matter where he went, it was thigh level. It was like he just perfectly landed in that deep spot. And the water level kept changing. That big old snake would not have been staying hidden in that little shallow water. So where did it come
2: from? Yeah, I had that thought. I'm like, that's an awfully big – like all the fish people coming at him, I'm like, okay, That's pretty good that, you know, because they could have been hiding anywhere. But then this thing that's almost bigger in the room pops up, and it's like, where was he this entire time? The Mando kills like six of these fish people things, and all of a sudden this thing bigger than – and another thing that bothered me, I'm like, can't the snake just get out? He was big enough to just go through the top.
1: Yeah. I mean, he could have made it. And then, of course, you know, he gets bit or scraped or something like that, and then all of a sudden Eric, and if you're going to be pro bono attorney, a tunnel underwater. No idea. They don't clarify anything. And plus, they would have seen this tunnel thing. But anyway,
2: I think they actually did one thing that I thought was. I didn't think that's what was going to happen, but I was kind of happy it did because it was kind of what I think would have actually happened. When they're having the pit fight that you mentioned earlier with all the creatures that, you know, they showed on the chessboard from the first Star Wars movie.
1: Mm-hmm.
2: It's just a big free-for-all in this big fight pit. And then the power grid that's keeping all of them in there goes off. And they all stop fighting each other and go into the crowd. And I said, okay, that was a nice touch because I feel like, you know, all the creatures in there are like, oh, we don't have to keep fighting each other. Let's mess everyone else.
1: And I'm like,
2: the snake's so hell-bent on getting Mando is where he could escape kind of at any moment, you know, and there's nothing keeping him in the pit, really. Maybe he couldn't reach the top or something. I don't know, but it felt so contrived. Like, why does hasn't the snake had his fill of the fish people down there? Why is he so aggressively trying to get Mando?
1: Yeah, why didn't he eat the fish people?
2: Yeah, that always – in all movies like that, especially movies with sharks, it's like, you know, the sharks would not
1: sure. –
2: the sharks would not be this aggressively interested in eating the people. It's too much work, mm-hmm. especially any time – and I think I complained about this when we watched a trailer a couple weeks ago – anytime a shark leaps out of the water to get the helicopter or whatever, I'm like, sharks don't care that much. They're not that interested in you. There's so many other things they could be doing.
1: Oh, yeah.
2: I get, like, in Jaws, it's interesting, but in everything else, it's like, okay, stop it.
1: Well, after Jaws, it's like some mystery shark with a grudge against the family that killed the
2: right
1: shark.
2: Right, right. And it's like, this is really? Getting kind of silly.
1: But
2: did
1: you read it in the Aqua News? I mean, where did he come up with this? I don't how do you know this particular family? Well, and that one hunted him down, that one kid.
2: They do that with so many creature features where it's like, I just have a hard time believing the wild animal would have this big of a narc on to want to kill whoever. It's like most animals don't. Like, yeah, some animals will remember who you are and they'll mess with you if they get the chance. But overall, it's
1: like crows.
2: Yeah, like crows and stuff like that. But like a lot of animals just don't have the time to single you out.
1: See, I feed the crows around my house.
2: Yeah, that's smart because they know not to.
1: Not really, because now every time I walk out the door, they fly up to the telephone line, wanting food. So it's like, okay.
2: Yeah, but at least they're not causing you any trouble.
1: That's true. That is true.
2: Crows can be real pests if they don't like you. So I would rather have them cawing at me for something to eat than dive bombing me because I'm a jerk.
1: Well, I want them to do like in those viral videos, you know, I want them to start bringing me money.
2: I have friends who have fed crow, like wild crows enough to where they'll actually come up and like take the food like out of your hand.
1: Yeah, so, I'm getting to that point. Usually my dog's around anyway.
2: Oh, so, that'll do it.
1: Yeah, because I'm going to go walk him. It's like, yeah, I don't want him getting even close to a crow.
2: Yeah, that's probably not. Nothing good will come out of that.
1: It'll get ugly real quick. Then I'll have to live with that regret forever, because then they'll tell two friends, and they'll tell two friends, and next thing I know, I got a group of angry crows hanging around my house.
2: I think another thing about The Mandalorian is there's got to be high and low in movies to keep them interesting, but
1: this
2: there was
1: just a flat line.
2: Well, some of the lows dragged a little too much to where it was like, okay, this is you guys could have shortened this up by like 10 minutes and would not have lost anything.
1: 10? A lot more than that.
2: Well, I'm thinking of a couple spots in particular where if they just nipped part of that off, it wouldn't have made much of a difference. It's like, you guys could have sped this up a little bit.
1: We could have
2: been out of here in an hour and a half instead of 2 hours and 15 minutes.
1: Could have been out of there in an hour. I mean, just cutting some of the...
2: Well, I don't know. It definitely felt... The thing that killed me is it definitely felt like two episodes strung together. And then all the action set pieces up to a certain point were completely needless, because there's twice where they just throw goons at Mando. And it's ridiculous, because it's like, okay, so the guy in impenetrable armor is once again just going to take apart an entire room of people because literally nobody can hurt him. So the snake thing was the only thing that did any real anything to him.
1: It scratched him.
2: It scratched him with poison.
1: And of course, somehow these huts with binocular vision saw that he had this little 2-inch gap under his gash, under his arm.
2: Oh, you're in trouble.
1: You're poisoned. Here's your helmet back. What? Why did you take it in the first place? I don't know.
2: I mean, their huts, a lot of stuff they do is stupid.
1: So now that you've seen it, you gave it a good initially. Now that you've actually seen it.
2: It could. Well.
1: What would you give it? What would you recommend?
2: So... I kind of feel that you had the right of it, that if you were a big Mandalorian and Grogu fan from the TV series, by all means, go watch it. You'll probably get a big kick out of it. But otherwise, I feel like that 50% of Metacritic was about right. It was the most bland thing I've seen. Like, it wasn't bad. It wasn't good. It was just bland. Like, I'm not – like, I didn't find – it would have been so much more interesting to talk about if it had been bad.
1: Yeah. Or good.
2: Or good. But it was just right there in the middle. It was just like, okay, that was a – you get to the end of it and go, yep, that was a film, and kick it right out.
1: My recommendation is watch it on the – you watched Mandalorian on the TV on Disney Plus. Watch the movie on Disney Plus too. That's all I got to say about that.
2: It was,
1: I give it a full blah from the good that I had, you know.
2: Yeah, I'm going to give it a blah. It's like that wasn't the worst thing I've ever seen. I don't think it can quite touch Brown, but it wasn't great.
1: All right, so watch it in the theater at your own risk. But this it's top of the hour. It is 73 degrees and windy in Carson City. And we'll be right back with more Pop Culture Kaboom Radio Show right after this.
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1: 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I'm your not so humble host, Jimmy Jones. 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
2: Howdy.
1: And now we're going to do movies. So, it's time for us to talk movies. Specifically, the movies coming out the week of May 25th through May 31st. Each week, the film powers that be release dozens of movies in theaters on VOD and on streaming services, some of which you will never hear about except here. Each week's upcoming releases are carefully picked over from various websites, and up to five films are randomly selected from the only genres I would truly watch, which are action, adventure, horror, and science fiction, animated, or fantasy, and that is pretty much it. With that in mind, we sit through some of the most hideous trailers ever made, and we will read the synopsis of each of the films, then give you our not-so-humble opinions. We only go off what is available to you, the general public, which is the synopsis in the trailer. Bear in mind, we are not professional movie critics. We're overly opinionated blowhards, but here at Pop Culture Kaboom, we do utilize a carefully crafted and patented movie rating system. Words are hard, which goes as follows. If it is worth seeing in a theater at full price, it is a good, not a great. That is to be determined by you if you choose to see it in a theater. If it is worth seeing in a theater as a matinee or your town's cheap theater, it is a so-so. If it should be seen on a streaming service or as a rental or however you choose to watch the film while avoiding social interaction, it is a blah. And if it is deemed so awful you should wait for it to be on public television, it is considered a touch brown. And we do have five movies. And I'm going to throw a dart at the proverbial dartboard here. Let's just get this thing out of the way. Psycho.
2: Oh, man. It was going to be the first or the last one before the 40-ounce monkey.
1: Yeah, okay. Here's the synopsis. A psychological thriller exploring the fragile boundary between perception and reality, where characters confront their inner demons and moral conflicts while navigating suspense-driven events that challenge identity, truth, and human nature. Oh, where do I even begin? Let's start with the profound existential chasm between the written synopsis and the actual trailer. They aren't just on different pages. They are in entirely different cinematic universes. Going into this, I'll admit my blind spots. I had never seen a piece of Pakistani cinema before. I wasn't even aware a film industry existed there. After enduring the trailer, however, my curiosity has been quite satisfied. Why is this film titled Psycho? What kind of international copyright infringement intellectual property gambit was happening in the writer's room? In fact, it has nothing to do with the word psycho by any medical textbook or colloquial definition. Unless, of course, the title is actually a commentary on the mental state of the trailer editor. The trailer doesn't build tension. It just meanders from one unconnected scene to the next. To be completely fair to the filmmakers, the only trailer available online lacked English subtitles, so I was flying blind through the language barrier. But let's be honest, even if I spoke fluent Urdu, I'm not sure any amount of translation could bridge the gap between the images on the screen and coherent human logic. Anyone associating Alfred Hitchcock to this film in any degree must have him spinning in his grave fast enough to power a small metropolis. I'm giving this a touch brown.
2: I almost feel like I don't even need to say anything because you pretty much hit every point that needed to be made. But all right, here, I'll take a crack at it. Oh, my. I almost thought you sent me this by accident.
1: I almost thought it was not by accident. I'm watching, what the?
2: So this trailer starts with images and flashing lights racing by so fast that it would give someone an epileptic seizure, I think. Then it displays the definition of the word psycho, except no, it doesn't, because I couldn't find that version of the definition anywhere, and I looked for a while. Then the talking started. The film is from Pakistan, and all the characters were speaking Pakistani, and no subtitles, so okay, no help there. Then the leads fall in love and then break up about 7 seconds later of trailer time. And then it has some weird Days of Our Lives music video of the characters crying and showering while crying. And then they meet new people. And then there was a musical number with the maid with costume changes and everything. I had to go back and check that this wasn't a Bollywood movie. Well, then
1: Pakistan is right there. I mean, they're always fighting each other.
2: Right. So. Then the Samurai Godfather shows up and things get all serious. Then a bunch of wild cuts showing violence and then it was over. Other than that, I think they got the title wrong. I don't even know what to think. I don't even know what grade to give it, because it's clearly not coming anywhere near American markets, and I couldn't understand what they were saying to get more contacts or understand what they were driving at. That being said, sitting there watching this in utter confusion was more fun than some of the other trailers, so I don't know. I feel bad even giving it a grade, but I guess it can touch brown.
1: Wow. But, Mudbrick, why am I not surprised that mudbricked?
2: But like I said, I feel guilty almost giving it a grade because we couldn't understand what was going on at all. So it was almost like watching a fever dream because we couldn't translate it.
1: All right, sir. What is next?
2: Oh, let's go for Pitfall so I can get my migraine to stop. Oh, after a young man gets separated from his friends in the woods, he falls into a 10-foot deep pit of spikes, impaling him through his leg and leaving him trapped. He quickly learns that his fall was not an accident. First off, I initially was hoping and was at least pleased to find out this had nothing to do with the Pitfall video game.
1: Dear!
2: Beat you to it, Jimmy.
1: You went there too.
2: But frankly, this is misnamed. As far as the trailer showed, the guy falling in the pit really has almost nothing to do with the story, and the fact that the synopsis focused on that seemed very odd. By that token, the synopsis is full of it. I think we can see a bit of how people are feeling about each other through these trailers we've been looking over in the last month and a half. I think this is the third movie trailer, at least, there might have been more, that we've looked at where people were hunting other people. And I'm kind of getting the vibe that another Purge movie would kill at the box office right now. The whole trailer bangs on about this being a sort of family trip after a tragedy and some total strangers going out of their way to hunt these people down in some brutal fashion. So I'm going to guess right here and right now that the hunter probably has some sort of history with these people. And there's a pretty good chance that the main group is made up of reprehensible people and have all of this violence coming. And I'm pretty sure they kill 3 or 4 characters in the trailer, which is unforgivable, so it can touch brown.
1: Wow. Boy, you lost count. Okay, so Pitfall. Ugh. Touch brown. All right.
2: What say you, Jimmy?
1: yes, to great outdoors, a place of majestic mountains, serene rivers, and a naturally occurring 10-foot deep pits of spikes, because nothing says authentic American backcountry quite like a random medieval death trap nestled among the pine trees. To be completely honest, the title alone triggered a wave of deep-seated 1982 Activision nostalgia. I spent the first 30 seconds expecting Pitfall Harry to swing across the screen on a vine to dodge a pixelated crocodile. Instead, we got a masterclass in modern horror trope cycling. By the time the title card flashed, I'm pretty sure all 5 cast members had died at least twice. A few of them might have checked out a third time just for extra credit. The Hills Have Eyes stalkers went full Rambo in the woods, but was also secretly injected with Captain America's super soldier serum. For the woodland psycho isn't just killing people, he's casually yeeting full-grown adults in weaponry across the landscape like he's auditioning for the world's strongest man. If I am profoundly bored, have completely exhausted my ever-expanding streaming watch list, and happen to accidentally sit on my remote control, I might watch this. Until then, it's a touch brown.
2: No matter where that movie's going, it's not going to be good.
1: But yeah, I'm surprised you lost. I lost count. I'm like, wait a minute, there was only 5 characters. Why is this on the 7th death?
2: Yeah, I'm like, so many. They've
1: it was crazy.
2: Potentially killed everybody in this trailer. And
1: they
2: so
1: did. It was insane.
2: This is silly.
1: All right. Up next, the amazing digital circus, The Last Act.
2: I'll try not to go off on a tangent on this
1: one. Bunch of clowns. The viral internet sensation, The Amazing Digital Circus, comes to its long-awaited conclusion in a feature-length theatrical release. This last act combines episode 8 with the all-new hour-long episode 9 for fans to see before anyone else in the world. With Kane gone and the circus dark, the cast are left with only the mistakes and traumas of their past to keep them company. Okay. As the prospect of eternity closes in around them, they discover the truth about the digital circus and its history. Will they come to terms with what they uncover, or will they make the other choice? Also, presumably, at some point, someone says something funny, because this ending can't be that depressing, can it? If you ask me, yeah. Anyway, I have never not once heard of The Amazing Digital Circus, and yet I am apparently being invited to watch a feature-length film that serves as the grand finale to a digitally animated web series. Jumping into the series finale of a show you've never seen is like walking into the last 10 minutes of a bizarre surrealist play and trying to figure out why everyone is crying. The trailer itself is a masterclass in avant-garde confusion. It's punctuated by random gapping voids of black screen that feel less like cinematic pacing and more like the editor accidentally deleted 5 seconds of second chunks of the timeline. Then there's the overall aesthetic. It is bleak. It is agonizing, aggressively bleak. Watching it gives you the distinct impression that the preceding 7 episodes were engineered in a lab specifically to cater to the chronically online and deeply depressed. It feels like a candy-colored existential crisis wrapped in an early 2000s computer screensaver. Why on earth would I subject myself to this? Unless my goal for the weekend is to experience a highly specific algorithmic angst, I think I'll leave the digital circus to the kids who understand it. Touch Brown. What say you?
2: Jimmy's flatlining.
1: I am. Totally flatlining.
2: I see why the synopsis was so long. The trailer, if you were to cut the items off, was about 40 seconds long. That's not a joke. It was.
1: I know. I was like, dang, that was quick.
2: It showed almost nothing and said nothing. You get some quick shots of all the characters and glitchy sounds, and that's really about it. I suspect they really couldn't throw any budget into the trailer at all, and probably, I imagine, risk giving too much, like anything away would have been a bad thing, so I feel like they could have tried a little harder, but they didn't. As they say, this is just the last 2 episodes strung together to give the fan base closure, though I read that the episode got leaked, so I guess it was now or never. However, I read as well that this is going to be released on free on YouTube 2 weeks after the theatrical release, so I really don't get the release at all, though I also don't know how rabid the fan base is, so who knows, this could work out. The trailer is so bad that I don't get why they even put it out. This is the trailer equivalent of this could have been an email. I've complained before but that some trailers only target people that are already on board, but this doesn't even do that. I don't know who this was for. The trailer can touch Brown, but that said, I am a non-rabid fan, so I will most likely watch it when it hits YouTube for free when it comes out. So that would at minimum make it a blah for me.
1: Wow.
2: Because I did see all the other episodes, and they're all colorful and vibrant, so I sort of got why they went with the gray, depressing motif, because they're all lively and crazy.
1: Wow.
2: So, but I'm going to watch it just to see how this all pans out, but that was the worst trailer I've ever seen. It wasn't even a trailer. It was just like, it could have been a flyer.
1: Yeah.
2: That would have been enough. Hey, we're doing the thing. Come see it. That's all they needed. They did not need to put out whatever that was.
1: Yeah, well, see, like I said, I saw that, and I'm like, why would I want to go watch this? It made itself. But anyway, all right, okay. 3 down, 2 to go.
2: All right, Speed Demon. When Father Novak and Sister Lou board a train from Montreal to New York City. New York City! They aren't prepared for the danger and evil that would pursue them. After the train is taken over by the demon as

0: exactly who the demon was. And that made me pause the trailer and I had to take a break. Why did the 7-year-old know exactly which demonic entity the statue was? Anyway.
1: Yeah, I was kind of wondering that. I was like, how could he tell?
0: Unless the kid was already possessed, but
1: I
0: was not impressed by that. This has the feel of an extremely low-budget movie. Now, that in and of itself isn't really a problem, but I love to see what filmmakers can do with those limitations. Sometimes that's how you get innovative ideas and workarounds due to those limits, but the trailer showed nothing compelling at all. A grumpy priest who was... what's the actor's name? I should have wrote it down. I was happy to see
1: William Macy.
0: I was happy to see that he was the priest. I've kind of missed seeing him and stuff. You know, a grumpy priest and a nun who doesn't want to be a nun because she's drinking and doing all sorts of other not nun like things.
1: Extracurricular activities. Yeah,
0: battling normal looking people who are apparently possessed and quote unquote demonic powers that do the same damage to the train as an 8-year-old jumped up on blackcurrant Fanta could do. The synopsis made me curious, but the trailer made me do a 180 and walk out the way I came. If you really want to see The Exorcist on a train, then by all means, but I got off at the last station. Touch Brown.
1: Wow. Okay.
0: It had potential and it wittered it away.
1: Do not sprint to the box office for Speed Demon. By the time you got to the theater, it'll already be regulated to the dark, forgotten bargain bin on video on demand by the time you reach the theater lobby. The history of cinema is filled with iconic train movies, Murder on the Orient Express, Snowpiercer, Bullet Train, yet somehow body-hopping demonic possession on a high-speed rail was not on my 2026 cinematic bingo card. And then there's our protagonist. The filmmakers looked at the classic anti-hero archetype and said, what if we make her a hard-drinking, rebellious nun who is exactly one shot of Jameson away from being excommunicated by the Pope? It's a character concept so aggressively unhinged it feels less like a script and more like a dare. This is not a film meant for sober daylight hours. To fully appreciate Speed Demon, you need to be operating on 36 hours of sleep deprivation and a couple of stiff adult drip beverages. Only then will the plot geometry make sense. Even if you can stomach supernatural horror, historically my personal cinematic kryptonite, there is one on screen that cannot be ignored. The presence of William H. Macy. He either desperately needed to clear a massive back taxes bill or he lost a high-stakes poker bet to a straight-to-streaming producer. Watching an Oscar-nominated actor navigate a script that feels like it was written by an AI hallucinating a grindhouse film is nothing short of a tragedy.
0: I like that a lot.
1: But I digress. This is a Touch Brown. So I got mud bricks.
0: So I would like to add one little addendum in there. This trailer was so... I almost kind of would encourage people. I would not encourage people to go watch this, but I would encourage people to look the trailer up to see exactly what we're talking about. This was so all over the place that it almost bears witness.
1: Oh, and by the way, by the high speed bullet train, but crows are not blood-filled feathered water balloons.
0: Oh yeah,
1: they will not burst and coat. Good line, Jimmy. Thank you. They will not burst onto a window like that in gallons of blood. Yeah, that is not a crow. So I mean, they have absolutely nothing inside of them. Apparently, they're just a blood sack with feathers. And that is not true. Anyway, let's recap real quick here. Speed Demon, it got mud bricked. Wrong line. Yep. The Amazing Digital Circus, The Last Act. Blake gave it a blah. I gave it a Touch Brown, so I'm flatlining. Pitfall got mud bricked. And Psycho also got mud bricked.
0: Though that didn't feel fair, but yeah.
1: Which brings us to the 40-ounce monkey in the room this week, which is Back Rooms, and its one-sentence synopsis. A strange doorway appears in the basement of a furniture showroom.
0: Ooh, thrilling. All
1: right, there we go.
0: Again, they just expect everyone to know what this is already.
1: Yeah. All right, so that was the synopsis. And then I watched the trailer. Based on the viral creepypasta phenomenon, Backrooms feels like a spiritual successor to sci-fi's cult anthology Channel Zero, and unexpectedly it strikes a deeply

0: resonant chord with me. There is something inherently psychological about the weaponization of corporate monotony. The film taps into a very specific modern phobia, the terror of clinically sterile lineal office spaces. Imagine a purgatory designed by a 1990s interior decorator, city block-sized mazes of damp carpet, fluorescent lights, and beige wallpaper. It turns the mundane into a claustrophobic nightmare. As someone who missed the original YouTube web series, I went in blind. This marks the feature-length directorial debut of 21-year-old progeny Kane Parsons, the OG creator, and honestly, the trailer is a masterclass in indie horror atmospheric tension. He successfully translates internet lore into legitimate cinematography. However, we need to talk about the audio assault. The trailer relies heavy on a single solitary piano key struck with a nauseating repetitive cadence. It is truly a migraine-inducing test of human endurance that makes you want to file a workman's comp complaint against the sound editors. But I digress. Aside from that auditory water torture, the trailer absolutely achieves its objective. It piques my interest and proves the internet-born horror can actually look cinematic. However, I'm not intrigued enough to see it in a theater. I'm giving it a blah. What say you?
1: This trailer sucked.
0: Wow. That was loud.
1: You're welcome. Oh, this trailer sucked.
0: Thank you.
1: Oh, sorry. I usually do more of a setup than that, don't I? I'll start again. Goodness me, this trailer sucked. Oh, I'll get the stop making video game and meme movies complaint out of the way right now, because that's the least of this trailer's problems.
0: Wow.
1: The back rooms aren't scary if you can, I don't know, go back out the door you came through. Almost the entire runtime of this trailer was spent with the characters poking around the rooms to see what would happen, like it was a dead horse, which is appropriate. It's like it's more of a science research expedition than a horror movie. I mean, if you're terrified of liminal spaces or getting lost in an office building where the interior designer is severely colorblind and has an inner ear infection, then this will still probably bore you. The trailer showed nothing interesting. There was a brief moment of one of them running away from something, and that's it. I complain about trailers giving too much away, but this has the opposite problem. They didn't show anything remotely interesting other than people walking around empty space with cameras. I could only recommend this movie to people who are bored to the point of self-harm or to anyone who has xanthophobia. And for me, it can touch brown.
0: Wow. Well, aside from Digital Circus, you almost flatlined.
1: Yeah, well, if it wasn't for the back rooms, you would have flatlined. It was a rough week.
0: Very rough. Speaking of rough weeks, next week we'll be talking about the first movies of June.
1: Woo!
0: June 1st through June 7th. And we have Toxic, Masters of the Universe.
1: That's going to be the 400-pound gorilla right there.
0: That is the 400-pound battle cat.
1: That works.
0: Oh, Beastman. No, Beastman.
1: 400-pound Beastman.
0: Yeah. Why not?
1: I like it.
0: And we will be giving away tickets to go see. And so if you'd like to go see Masters of the Universe with Blake and I on Thursday, June 4th. Yes, that's right. It's an advanced screening, so it'd be the day before opening night on Friday the 5th. And you need to listen next week. Also, because Eric likes shark movies, apparently, Chum is going to be coming out.
1: Appropriate.
0: Chum. Another World and Signal One rounds off the top for the five movies we'll be talking about. So Toxic, Chum, Another World, Signal One, and the 400-pound beast man in the room, Masters of the Universe. So those are next week's Move Eyes. So I'm surprised you didn't like Backrooms.
1: I'd feel different about the movie in of itself, but I thought the trailer did a very, very, very poor job selling that to anyone who doesn't know what they already are.
0: I didn't know what it was.
1: No?
0: No.
1: For me, the whole trailer was just them wandering around doing nothing, and then I feel that the very concept that you can just leave kind of renders the whole thing toothless. The guy was able to leave three different times to go back and get people and camera equipment, and I'm like, the whole point of the back rooms is you're practically stuck in there until you can find a different exit. He just can turn around and go back out the way he came.
0: Oh, I did not know that.
1: Yeah.
0: Okay.
1: And so that kind of rendered a little, because he does it multiple times in the trailer, and I'm like, this just renders like the whole thing toothless.
0: See, but that's why it reminds me of, you know, Channel Zero, because when I watched that, it was like a bunch of anthology, like weird Twilight Zone shorts, and then, like that.
1: They didn't show anything horror in it either. For like a quarter of a second, one of them's running through something claustrophobic covered in blood, and it's like, you know, it would have been nice if you guys had given us just a little more to work with here, but the whole thing more felt like they were just on a spelunking expedition. Then it felt like an actual horror movie, because they didn't show anything scary again, unless you're scared to death of big open spaces
0: into Microsoft headquarters. That's why.
1: That's what I mean. Like this, it's like getting lost in the world's biggest office space. Some of the rooms are just filled with stuff, and for some reason they feel the need to document this. And I couldn't. I think another problem I have with it, it's like, why don't you guys just, okay, the first time you guys went in there and looked around and went, okay, it's a lot of liminal spaces with stuff in it. Why would you go in again? Stop it.
0: I wouldn't.
1: Or at least get a bigger team of people or something. But
0: the
1: no,
0: only thing that made me laugh during that trailer was that when it gets to that big old long hallway, it comes around the corner and you see a figure standing there. It's like, is anybody there? I'm like, are you blind? Are you Stevie Wonder? You see the person in front of you, don't you? I mean, I'm behind you like a good 20 feet with the camera, and I can see that person in front of you. So that was the only thing that
1: I wanted to see a monster or something, because I think in the back room stuff, like if you're not careful, something's in there. But they didn't show anything, and I'm like, okay.
0: Like a monster.
1: Like this is a hard so what? Ooh, it's a long hallway with something dark at the end. Oh, no. And our protagonist forgot his glasses.
0: It doesn't make me wonder what the monsters or anything are going to look like.
1: They sort of like... I feel like they didn't quite do enough to even pique my curiosity, honestly.
0: All right. Well, it is time for that hard break. Let us know what you think about it. If you'd like to give us a call, 775-515-4142. And we'll be right back after this, so don't go anywhere.

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2: 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Everything you want, everything you need in pop culture entertainment. And let's continue talking news, shall we? If you'd like to be a part of the conversations, 775-515-4142. I actually completed watching the entirety of season 2 of Devil May Cry. I got lots of questions. So if anybody knows the lore of Devil May Cry, I got questions I need answered. You played the games?
1: Some of them. I don't like them very much.
2: Okay. Yeah, it was very
1: I also
2: bizarre.
1: Think Dante is an awful character.
2: Yeah, he was. So was Virgil, though. Virgil was like...
1: He's more tolerable in the games, I feel. Dante's kind of a bell end either way.
2: They were both horrible people. But anyway. then there's a third character, some female. I've never played the games. So that was the only reason why I was
1: without
2: watching.
1: Without a name, I couldn't tell you.
2: I can't remember either.
1: It's all good.
2: But she had two different colored eyes.
1: I got nothing.
2: Okay. There was also a jester in the other world that they were coming from that Mundus ruled over.
1: Yeah, I got nothing.
2: And he had the same colored eyes, and then at the end of season 2, it's revealed that that was her father, and they kept flashing back. He killed her mother because he was turning into a demon or something like that, but it didn't make any sense because people didn't turn into demons. They were either a demon from this planet or they were human or sapien, as they called them. So it makes me wonder if she had any kind of weird demonic powers because her dad was demon.
1: What you're telling me is every single person, every single lead in this had daddy issues.
2: Yeah.
1: Got it.
2: Yeah, which made it annoying to watch.
1: That sums it up right there.
2: Yes, it does.
1: Because I know that's the whole deal between Dante and Virgil is they have serious daddy issues, and apparently so does the other character.
2: Well, a lot more than that. I mean, it just kept going back and forth with different things, and it was just kind of annoying. So would I watch season 3? Probably not. I mean, I've given it a shot, and I didn't really care for the ending of this one, so...
1: did not whet your appetite for it a continuation,
2: not.
1: I say.
2: No. All right, let's talk games. If your favorite part of a Disney movie is the moment the protagonist gets thrown into a dungeon, Ravensburger has heard your deeply concerning prayers. They've just announced the next chapter in their hit board game franchise, Disney Villainous, Darkness Brewing, and is dropping just in time for your summer pool parties to turn toxic. For the uninitiated, Villainous flips this classic fairy tale script. Instead of playing the righteous hero, you step into the velvet robes of a bad guy trying to rewrite history so you actually win. It is a cutthroat competitive race where you spend half your time executing your own meticulously evil master plan and the other half actively sabotaging your friends' lives. It's essentially Thanksgiving dinner with a Disney skin. While recent expansions have been a bit lean, this new box is a heavyweight feast featuring 4 iconic villains, each with a completely unique symmetry path to victory. The Sanderson sisters from Hocus Pocus making their highly anticipated franchise debut. Their mission is to brew a life potion to defeat a child. Why would you need to brew a life potion to defeat a child?
1: I'll level with you. It's been so long since I've seen the movie. I kind of forget what the point was.
2: But that still makes no sense. I mean, just it's a child. There are plenty of easy ways to kill a child.
1: Well, wasn't it less that they needed to kill the child than they needed the potion to kind of do something for themselves so then they could just kind of rampage? Wasn't that more what the deal was?
2: I never watched these films. I have no idea.
1: I'd have to look it up. I don't remember anymore.
2: Which is perfect for a family table. But anyway, Maleficent, sleeping from Sleeping Beauty, and your goal is to spread miserable curses across every single location on your board, essentially acting like an HOA president on a power trip. The evil queen from Snow White, whose sole hyper-fixated psychological mission is to find and defeat Snow White. Peak petty energy for sure. Ursula from The Little Mermaid, you must drag both the trident and the crown back to your underwater lair, achieving total oceanic dominance and a fabulous new look. Essentially, Ravensburger treats these expansions like a high-end deli, slicing out only one or two characters per box. Refreshingly, they are dropping their larger four-character set specifically so newcomers can buy a single item and immediately dive into a full four-player group session without needing the base game. To sweeten the pot for the hardcore cardboard collectors, this edition includes special limited edition gradient not movers for the player pieces, because if you're going to plunge the kingdom into eternal darkness, you might as well do it with an aesthetically pleasing ombre plastic figurine. Darkness Brewing officially launches on July 5th, 2026. It is a Target exclusive and will retail for $30. I have no compulsion to want to play that game ever.
1: I think I'm only mildly confused. I've played one of them, and I could have swore two of those characters were already in some of the other expansions, but I could be wrong.
2: Probably.
1: There's an awful lot of – I was in a game store just the other day, and there's so many expansions for it now. A chunk of the wall was just those.
2: Wow. Yeah, way too many expansions.
1: I know they put Darth Vader in one of them.
2: Really?
1: Yeah.
2: That's kind of funny. All right, calling all you Yu-Gi-Oh! Duelist collectors and people who enjoy gambling on shiny pieces of cardboard. Konami, your favorite, has just announced a brand new box set called Magnificent Monsters. It looks less like a standard trading card expansion and more like a giant can of neon paint. Glitter and extreme wallet melting rarity was dropped directly onto the printing press. This isn't your average booster set where you pull 50 copies of a useless goblin. Konami is pulling out the ultimate nostalgia trap by taking 18 of the most legendary ace monsters used by the main heroes of the first six anime series. Think Dark Magician, Stardust Dragon, and number 39, Utopia, and completely reimagining them with brand new modern abilities. If you thought pulling a Starlight Rare was a soul-crushing test of probability, brace your bank account for the debut of the Grandmaster Rare. This dazzling new rarity tier features intricate hieroglyphic borders, and here's the absolute kicker. They are serial numbered from 001 to 100. If you manage to open a pack and see a tiny 069 of 100 stamped on a Dark Magician, do not touch it with your bare hands. Put it in a plastic slab immediately. You are officially sitting on a gold mine. Hopefully for those of us cursed with horrible pack opening luck, actually I have the worst luck with anything. That's why I don't participate in anything.
1: These random chance things.
2: Oh, you know, my idea, since I've lived in Nevada, you know how I gamble?
1: You don't?
2: When I'm driving, if I ever have the urge to gamble, because casinos and stuff in Nevada for anybody listening worldwide, I will drive down the freeway, roll my window down an inch, take a $20 bill and throw it out the window. Throw it at the window. If it stays in the car, I win. If it goes out, I lose. That's how I gamble nowadays.
1: Wow, that's a lot better than what I do.
2: Well,
1: I get a hotel room in one of the casinos. I get $20 to $50 in change. I lock myself in my room. I go into the bathroom. I sit in front of the toilet. I sigh and look at all those quarters knowing I'm never going to see them again. And then one by one, I flush them down the toilet.
2: Wow.
1: It's the same as putting them in a slot machine.
2: Pretty much. I guess so, but still, that's really sad. But that's how I survived a week in Vegas, though. Went there for a week and rented a really cheap hotel room. Got drunk every night, though.
1: Anytime I'm in Las Vegas, I like to go see the live shows they have. That's really one of the only things that I get any real entertainment out of down there.
2: That's all you can get the only entertainment out of. Well, actually, when I was there, the Sands still existed. Famously destroyed when it was blown up was the demolition of it was used for an attack of Mars attacks. So, but back when I was there, it was still a active operating casino. I got tons of stuff there. I'm going to say it now because they're gone. But we used to take a Carmex put it on because they would stamp you and then like UV light them, make sure, because they had like souvenir cups and stuff. Mm-hmm. And if you were out of town, which I was because I had a California driver's license at the time because I lived in California, I would go there and so we'd get all this free stuff. And me and this guy I knew, Patrick, we'd go there and just go to town. I left with literally like 8 Sam's coffee cups, you know, and you're only supposed to get one per visit. I was getting like 2 a day.
1: That sounds like you had a nice little grift going there.
2: I did. That and, you know, the free food too, you know, because they were comping free food. So then I spent like literally like $20 there for a week.
1: There's 2 things down there I kind of want to see right now. They've got a year-round Universal horror thing going on,
2: and yeah, I want to see that,
1: and I really want to go to the Meow Wolf that's there.
2: Meow Wolf?
1: Yeah, it's I don't even know how to describe it. There's like 5 of them. They're all completely different than each other, and it's just surreal.
2: But what is it?
1: I don't even know how to describe it. It's like a museum.
2: Okay.
1: Where literally anywhere you can squeeze yourself will lead you into another room that's something completely different than whatever was in the previous room. And it's just...
2: I've heard of this.
1: Yeah, it's crazy. I went to the one in Denver, and it was wild.
2: See, I want to go to the Millennium Fandom Bar that's down there in Vegas. That now they actually have a One Piece cafe, too.
1: Oh, yeah. I remember hearing about that. Shoot, Jimmy, we got to see if there's some convention or something going on down there.
2: There is. Do I want to go to it? I don't know. That's an expensive long trip. Yeah. We'd have to call in the show. So, have to play a best of while we're down there.
1: Just
2: in
1: go
2: Vegas.
1: There. Yeah. I don't know.
2: It's just the way the conventions run. They run Saturday and Sunday usually. So, got no choice.
1: Oh, yeah. Okay. I see what you're saying.
2: Not worth it going down there for a day. That's for sure. Especially
1: not with that drive.
2: No, or that flight.
1: Or that plane. Now that Spirit's gone, that's an expensive flight. Well, now Frontier flies there, so.
2: Like Southwest? I don't know.
1: No, that's expensive. Frontier goes there, and that's not too bad. Mm-hmm. Last time I went to Vegas, it only cost me like $150. Yeah, the flight to LAX used to be cheap, and it's not anymore.
2: Mm. Last time I looked at anything like from there, it was like, you know, they were starting to do connecting flights. I'm like, it's Vegas. Why would I want to go to Vegas? It's Vegas. You'd think it's all one way, but no, they're starting to have connecting flights, which was really annoying.
1: Yeah, from here, like, I very much went out of my way to I always have to look for, it's like, why am I going to fly to San Francisco to fly to Vegas? Can we just?
2: Yeah. I don't know. Maybe it's because of this possession movie or something, but we're down here in this hole. How do these flies get in here?
1: Did you just kill like 3 flies in like 5 seconds?
2: No, I've killed 3 since we've been in here. I flicked one here, smacked one out of the air, and then I just nailed another one. Oh no, I nailed 2 of them off the desk.
1: You've got more accuracy than that guy in that pitfall trailer.
2: That's true. And what was he hurling at people anyway? He
1: I don't know. Every time he fired an arrow, something. He couldn't hit anything.
2: Well, he hit something because one girl was standing there, and all of a sudden she's like, I was flying across the
1: screen. That was another thing. It's like, we're using super crossbow physics.
2: Yeah, I know. So I was like, okay, this guy's super strength.
1: I don't know. That
2: anyway, where were we? Thankfully, for those of us cursed with horrible pack opening luck, the rest of the set is absolutely overflowing with secondary market value. Legitimately, new cards making their debut from the show, including the legendary, I ain't going to try and pronounce that, Sword of Sealing, perfect for the final sealing away the student loans. Brand new alternate artwork for competitive meta-defining tournament staples like IP Masquerada and SP Light Knight. Plus 10 Chubby-style variant cards for players who like their field wipes to look adorable. 40 fan-favorite cards that were previously trapped as cheap, ugly commons or rares are finally getting the shiny foil treatment for the first time in history. To ensure opening these boxes feels like a dopamine-fueled trip to a Las Vegas slot machine.
1: Ironic.
2: Isn't it? Konami is bringing back the highly praised packaging system from the wildly popular Magnificent Mavens box. Every single card pack box guarantees you three packs containing five ultra rares each, plus three bonus secret rares that have a built-in casino chance to automatically upgrade into a beautiful newly designed rainbow-bordered Starlight Rare. Okay. That was just... I have not played Yu-Gi-Oh! And I do not understand the concept of... It's like, okay, I understand the concept of having a rare card, but then they have different tiers of rare cards, and that's where they lose me. I just don't get it.
1: Yeah, Magic even kind of did that recently, where they added a rare tier.
2: Yes, they did. So if you're a PlayStation gamer, you might want to log on to your account and check your financial vitals right now. Sony has just quietly raised the prices on all PlayStation Plus subscription tiers, and the sneaky, stealthy mission way they dropped the news has left the gaming community absolutely furious. Sony Corporation casually announced earlier this week that prices would be adjusting on May 20th, 2026, citing the ever-vague defense of market conditions. They explicitly highlighted a seemingly minor $1 increase for the basic essential tier, but once the dust settled and gamers actually looked at the checkout screens, they realized Sony had used a smoke bomb to hide price hikes across all three tiers, essential, extra, and premium. Welcome to the future of digital entertainment. While pressing X to jump costs you just a little bit more every year, here's how your monthly digital rent is changing. PS Plus Essential jumps up to $10.99 a month, the advertised $1 hike. 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PS Plus Premium climbs to $19.99 a month, another $2 hike, bringing a yearly subscription dangerously close to the price of a car payment. If you are a current active subscriber, you are safe from the immediate wrath of the corporate accountants. The hike only hits brand new subscribers or unorganized gamers who accidentally let their accounts lapse. Curiously, the 12-month annual pass pricing remained unchanged. This isn't corporate generosity. It's a structural trap. Sony is aggressively trying to force people off flex monthly payment plans and lock them into expensive yearly passes so their quarterly earnings reports look fantastic. Why pull this maneuver right now? The gaming community has connected the dots and all the signs point directly to Vice City.
1: Vice City.
2: Yeah. Sony knows they hold a functional monopoly on the most anticipated entertainment launch of the decade, and they want those higher rates safely locked in before the casual masses flood the servers. The subscription hike isn't a standalone cash grab. It's a part of a broader pattern of making console gaming a luxury hobby. Sony already raised the retail price of the actual physical PlayStation 5 hardware back in March. When asked why, executives pointed at everything from global economic pressures to the AI boom literally eating up the entire planet's microchip and memory supply. Apparently, your desire to play Spider-Man is competing directly with ChatGPT's desire to write poetry. Sony has a massive State of Play digital showcase scheduled for June 2nd, where they are heavily expected to show off extensive gameplay for Insomniac's Wolverine, but with the baseline cost of simply owning and operating a PlayStation skyrocketing into the atmosphere, the executives are under immense high-voltage pressure. Sneaking a price hike past your player base right before a showcase means those retailers better look absolutely miraculous. Snickety Logan's claws on the screen is cool, but fans are going to need more than mutant healing factors to recover from these credit card statements. I think it's BS that they did this so like that. I wish there was a way that somebody, that the general masses could retaliate.
1: They can cancel their subscription. In fact, you just reminded me that I've probably given Sony $120 this year because I have consistently forgotten. I've been meaning to cancel my PlayStation subscription for like a year now and keep forgetting.
2: Oof, ouch. Okay. See, I have Xbox Live. But I have an Xbox 360, so it no longer works. So I canceled that. And the only reason why I even have the Xbox 360 is because that's how I watch Netflix. So through my cable thing, I can watch my other subscription, which is part of the whole bundle through Charter, so I can just watch everything else either online. So
1: I've got an Xbox Series X and a PlayStation 5, and I actually don't use the PlayStation 5 almost at all.
2: Really?
1: Because most PlayStation exclusives bore me. I think in order to kind of round off things I want to play on that, and then I can just walk away, is Ghosts of Yotei, and then I'm good.
2: So you're not going to be diving into the GTA 6?
1: Oh, I couldn't care less about GTA. I haven't cared about GTA since GTA 3.
2: I've never played it.
1: I don't know.
2: I don't think I'm missing much.
1: I feel like GTA's turned into one of the, it's become the absentee parent game because there are so many people on those games that shouldn't be playing them. And, of course, nobody's parents, you know, digital babysitter. Oh, go play your little policeman murder simulator game, Timmy, even though you're like six, and go say really reprehensible things to adults online. It's one of the reasons I don't talk a lot of guff about Fortnite, is it practically took all of these annoying children out of other games where they were bothering, you know, people who actually pay taxes.
2: See, I don't mind it because I would... I grew up in a school system where I learned how to talk smack. And so if somebody comes at me with smack, oh, you better believe I will be retaliating in full, and I will take no prisoners.
1: Oh, I'm totally fine with that. I just, you know, you listen to some of these kids, and it's just like, man, like either you have parents who really couldn't care less about you and you're sitting on a mattress right now playing this game, and the mattress has at least three roaches and a rat in it. Or you're one of those overprivileged kids where your parents have so much money they don't really have the time to even look at you. So you're sitting in front of your 75-inch plasma TV playing these things and just being the worst human being ever. And you'll be a stockbroker when you grow up.
2: Wow. That's interesting. Diversion into a career path, but okay.
1: Yeah. Eric says crypto bro, whatever, something.
2: Eric says, only game I am looking forward to is The Witcher 4. I would think that somebody with that kind of a demeanor would be more of a VTuber. But that's me.
1: Tomato, tomato. Crypto bro, VTuber, influencer like Jack Doherty.
2: Oh, yeah. That's somebody who deserves a punch in the mouth.
1: He occasionally gets it, but I just...
2: Not enough.
1: Apparently. Not enough. Well, I can't, like... All those kids who do stuff like that in this country, I can't believe none of them have gotten, like, or at the very least, their bodyguard hasn't gotten shot.
2: Yeah.
1: People get killed over less every day. Yeah. Somehow he's doing all this crazy stuff and getting away with it.
2: Not if I was around. Bodyguard or not, he would not be getting away with it. But anyway, because I'm prone to, like, using anything as a weapon. Especially in a situation where you got the idiot and a bodyguard.
1: Well, that's how a real fight's supposed to go. Anything within arm's reach.
2: Pretty much. All right. If you've got old boxes of comic books, dusty Game Boy cartridges, or binder clips of Pokemon cards gathering cobwebs in your attic, go dig them out right now. A massive pop culture auction and just wrapped up, and the final price tags are so aggressively capitalistic, they will completely melt your brain. We have officially reached the timeline where a single piece of cardboard featuring a cartoon mouse can buy you a literal estate. Golden's 2026 spring auction just closed its doors, and the financial receipts are absolutely unhinged. Let's look at the damage. The undisputed king of the auction was a rare 1998 Japanese promo bronze third place trophy Pikachu, which sold for a staggering... Want to take a guess?
1: Bronze, you said.
2: Bronze third place trophy Pikachu. Rare, $19,000.
1: $3,000.
2: Wow, that really?
1: I don't know.
2: $1.7
1: million. Moron.
2: To be fair, you couldn't find this card by begging your parents for a booster pack at the local grocery store. You had to actually place third in an official Japanese tournament back in 1998. Still, imagine being the guy who won the tournament, got first place, and is now realizing his gold trophy card might be worth the GDP of a small island nation. Not to be outdone, a 1996 Pokemon Club Charizard fetched...
1: I just tell me, I'm already horrified.
2: No, go ahead. I want to hear.
1: Come. So, if the Pikachu is 1 point, let's 700,000. I don't know.
2: A little high. 294,000.
1: See, I don't know.
2: While a modern 2024 Mew X card went for a wild.
1: Why are we doing this to me?
2: Because it's
1: $100,000.
2: Ooh. Closer, 236,000, setting the record for the most expensive standalone Mew in human history. Even factory sealed booster boxes from the mid 2000s were casually clearing.
1: Oh, the whole booster box. And let's call that 350,000.
2: Wow. You know what? You were almost half there. 150,000. It wasn't just pocket monsters commanding house-sized down payments. Original flimsy newspaper copies of weekly Shonen Jump magazines where iconic characters first debuted brought in life-changing wealth. The 1984 issue featuring Goku's debut in Dragon Ball sold for... I'm not going to torture you anymore. Sold for 80,000. The 1997 issue featuring Luffy's debut in One Piece fetched 76,000. Speaking of One Piece, anime capitalism is thriving. A super rare tournament exclusive 2024 Korean Monkey D. Luffy card serial numbered 001 of 077 sold for a massive $440,000. That is nearly half a million dollars for a pirate who stretches like rubber. The nostalgia tax extended heavily into games and older desktops. A factory sealed copy of Pokemon Crystal for the Game Boy Color 2001 brought in $47,000. Meanwhile, a 1993 Magic the Gathering Black Lotus card signed by the late legendary illustrator Christopher Rush tapped out at over $111,000. If you want to watch wealthy people trade generational wealth for pop culture relics, Golden has major auctions running through June. The upcoming catalog is delightfully chaotic. Golden June auction lineup, vintage Star Wars gears, combat sports, memorabilia, the USA 250th anniversary historical auction, featuring a literal actual original Declaration of Independence broadside. You heard that correctly. You can now go to the exact same auction house to buy the foundational document of American democracy or a shiny holographic Charizard.
1: I actually still have a complete set of the original Pokemon card.
2: Complete original set?
1: A complete original set.
2: How much does that cost you? Or how much is that worth?
1: I actually have no idea. I've never had it checked.
2: You should. Just to put it in a binder and go to one of these card shows and have people price it.
1: Yeah, maybe I should.
2: Just remember, going to it and having somebody price it is basically the same thing as going to a pawn shop. They're not going to give you full retail. Anyway, that music means it is the top of the hour break. It is sunset, just so you know.
1: Wow, we're down here in the basement, so I have no idea.
2: Well, that's why I need the computer to tell me, and my laptop to tell me. We'll be right back after this.
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1: Yes, welcome back. Thank you, Mando. Although he's probably not happy with my review.
2: Probably not.
1: That's why he sounds so stoic. And also, since I'm handing out apologies, my apologies, Courtney. When we came in here, I was telling Blake my laptop was having problems for some reason with Messenger, and he said, it's Facebook.
2: Well, yeah, I mean, all of this meta nonsense.
1: And so he just informed me that you were sending messages, and I'm like, so I had to restart everything. So I apologize for, but let me get back to this. Like, 25 minutes ago now, Courtney did say, I'm sorry for the back rooms. The main dude is telling someone he found a room in a store. First of all, why did you let him in, let him out? Most people get 51 to 50 for that kind of crazy talk. Then he tells it so in a deep voice, I'll get you proof. I hope she gets paid for miles because she then goes, looks for the crazy man and is surprised she is in trouble. Yeah, surprise. And she commented about the PS5.
2: This ought to be good.
1: See, the only people who pay for a PS subscription don't have an adult to tell them better. Wow. Facts are facts, though, I got to tell you. But
2: I need an adult.
1: To keep me from making bad choices, but rarely does that ever work. All right, so we are officially less than 2 months away from the San Diego Comic-Con 2026, which means it's time for toy companies to start aggressively tempting your wallet with pieces of plastic you'll have to fight a crowd of sweaty strangers to acquire. Case in point, Hasbro just dropped its Marvel Legends San Diego Comic-Con 26 exclusives, and they are weaponizing maximum nostalgia to ensure you willingly surrender your grocery money. First up, Hasbro is releasing a Marvel Legends Professor Xavier figure based on his appearance in the universally acclaimed X-Men 97 animated series, with the long-awaited second season finally slated to debut later this year. Giving the Professor his iconic yellow floating recliner was an absolute no-brainer. This bad boy will set you back. You want to take a guess?
2: Yeah. $499.
1: Dang. Okay. No. Maybe on the secondary market when it sells out, but $50 basically, $49.99.
2: I don't know.
1: And for $50, that plastic cover chair better actually levitate over your desk too, by the way. Or at the very least, telepathically convince your boss to give you a raise. If mutants aren't your vibe, Hasbro is also digging deep into the vault of internet culture by offering a Lizard and Electro 2-pack based on the classic, beautifully low-budget Spider-Man 1967 cartoon. Yes, you heard that correctly. $85 for characters that look like they were animated by a tired intern on a Friday afternoon in the late 60s. They're horrible.
2: We would like to thank the Korean animators for all their hard work.
1: That wasn't even Korean. Or maybe it was back in the 60s, but I don't know. But I remember watching that cartoon and looking at the lizard going, what is wrong with him? He looks like a frog. But
2: you're not too far off.
1: It was horrible. But anyway.
2: Kermit's lost his mind.
1: Oh, and then some. Both the Spidey Pack and Professor X are strictly exclusive to the Hasbro booth during the con, meaning they will sell out instantly and reappear on eBay for the price of a used car. Thankfully, if you aren't attending San Diego Comic-Con or refuse to pay scalper prices, Hasbro's recent Marvel Legends fan stream revealed a ton of 6-inch figures hitting normal retail shelves in the fall of 2026. This wave is a deep cut of Comic Nerds Paradise, Future Foundation, Mr. Fantastic, and Spider-Man Cloud in their sleek, clinically white, anti-stain superhero tracksuits. Future Foundation, The Thing, and Invisible Woman completing the coordinated family look. Hulk $20.99 for the fans who look at the regular Hulk and think needs more cyberpunk spikes and futuristic angst. Start saving your pennies now, and not just for the parking during the San Diego Comic-Con. Whether you're paying $85 to recreate vintage Spidey memes or waiting until fall to get the Fantastic Four in matching monochrome outfits, Hasbro is making sure your shelves remain crowded and your bank accounts remains empty in 2026.
2: Whew.
1: No comment on that.
2: No, that sounds kind of like – I've never been to a big con, but I have to imagine that's what it's like.
1: Does Sandy – do you know how many people are get pulled into that on a daily?
2: I actually have no idea.
1: 150,000 people.
2: And yet, on one hand, that's crazy. On the other hand, I'm kind of not surprised because those have just turned into a big
1: – That one is the biggest one in the world, quite honestly. I mean there's some that I have yet to go to one that has exceeded 50,000 as far as attendance. But I know the one up in Reno has hit about 20, close to 30,000 at various points. So I don't know if they're going off of like daily totals or, you know, total con totals. Mm-hmm. But yeah, the San Diego Comic-Con is insane.
2: I got to imagine just a ticket to get in there is ridiculous.
1: Oh, well, yeah. I mean, it's nearly impossible. I mean, literally somebody has to die and put it in their will if they have a ticket for you to get tickets for that thing.
2: Well, somebody must be able to do it because 150,000 is a lot of people.
1: Usually it's the people that go every year. Mm. They just have that whole – and, you know, you can only sell so many tickets. So, you know, especially with an event inside a building. So, yeah, I mean, it's one of those things.
2: I love going to San Diego, but I've never been to the Comic-Con.
1: I've never been to San Diego. I would like to one day, you know, that's if I was to have a bucket list, that would probably be the only thing on it.
2: That's just one of my favorite places to just kind of go. Really? And just, yeah, because there's so many little things you can just find there to
1: it's
2: do.
1: It's the little things, the little things.
2: You are killing me. He is tired, folks.
1: Yeah, I started singing those weird songs. I am. Move over dune sandworms and Deadpool mini textured orifices.
2: I don't even know, man. That's wild.
1: Oh, really? Well, Courtney apparently goes to the SAC anime, and it's pretty eventful. She goes every year. I don't know. I have kind of a ban on it, all things California right now.
2: Really? Why?
1: Because it's California.
2: No. Touche.
1: That's good enough, right? That's a reason for me, anyway.
2: But, I don't know. There's a lot of nature things.
1: I mean, I do kind of want to go to SAC Anime. I know that here, I don't know if Courtney partakes in it, but SnafuCon happens every year, and I haven't been to that in a while. So that's you know what SnafuCon is?
2: Vaguely.
1: Sierra Nevada SnafU, Anime Fans Unite. So that's what SNAFU. It's an acronym for Sierra Nevada Anime Fans Unite.
2: I'd repeat the actual thing back, but I can't.
1: Yeah. Not military terminology, please. She went once. Never again.
2: I bet there's a fantastic story to that.
1: Yeah, well, I'm sorry to hear that, and also sorry that I gave you a reason to go see your therapist, apparently. So, wow, it was that bad.
2: So there's a heck of a story there.
1: Yeah, I don't know.
2: There's a handful of nature-y things I kind of want to go see in California.
1: Nature-y? Like what?
2: There's apparently there's a very old train that runs through one of the redwood forests in California, and I'd kind of like to go.
1: Like Northern California?
2: Yeah.
1: That's not a bad place to be, actually.
2: But. See, that kind of thing's what I'm talking about. I don't...
1: Okay.
2: Yeah.
1: Yeah, I want to go... Get away from the cities.
2: Yeah, I want to go walk around in the nice trees and stuff.
1: Nice trees.
2: Nice trees. We have nice forests here, but I've never been to the Redwood National Park, and I kind of like to do that.
1: They're huge. They're literally bigger than this room.
2: I bet they're some are about the size of some of this building.
1: Probably. I know that some of them drilled a hole.
2: There's a road that goes right through.
1: Yeah, exactly.
2: Because it's so
1: big.
2: Through.
1: Yeah, so like, you know, about the size of this room because you can drive a car through here.
2: Or there's some hot springs over there or stuff like that.
1: There's hot springs here.
2: There are.
1: Just saying. So, I mean, I know that I feel you. I mean, because it's like a total difference. Because have you ever been to the East Coast?
2: It's been a while.
1: Okay. So, from Florida, you know, I liked the Atlantic Ocean. Mm-hmm. Just because I am not a fan of cold ever. So, when I ended up in California. Yeah, I went to the Pacific.
2: Yeah, not for
1: and that
2: long,
1: water's
2: I
1: cold.
2: Bet.
1: Yeah, I was like, oh, okay, yeah, that's too cold.
2: Well, Florida.
1: What is wrong here?
2: I'm not surprised that the water's warm around the Gulf of Mexico or Florida, because, I mean, every winter Florida refuses to participate.
1: Not every winter. I remember it snowed once.
2: Once. Once.
1: Yeah, once when I lived there, yeah. But it did get cold. I mean, it got cold to, you know.
2: To you guys. So what's that, 60?
1: Dang. True story. So my older brother still lives in Jacksonville.
2: Mm-hmm.
1: And so for Christmas, he sent me a windbreaker.
2: Is that where you grew up, Jacksonville?
1: Mm, part of where I grew up. My little brother was born in Key West. So,
2: oh, okay.
1: Well, we're just kind of all over the place. So, but primarily, the formative years of my early teens was in Jacksonville. So like 6th, 7th, and 8th grade, you know. Mm-hmm. So, and then, so he sent a windbreaker one day, or one year, and she's like, why did he send you this? I mean, it gets cold here. Why didn't he send you a coat? I'm like, that is a coat, Florida. So
2: no, that's not surprising. The last time I was in Florida, I was in Orlando and Sarasota visiting my father, and I couldn't sleep. It was so hot.
1: Really?
2: And the room I was staying in had a ceiling fan that didn't work, and at like 2 or 3 in the morning, I got up and repaired the fan. Just because I was so uncomfortable from the humidity and the heat, even in the middle of the night, that I could not fall asleep.
1: And you can't open the windows because all you hear
2: there was no air conditioner.
1: Yeah, and you open up the windows and all you hear is like the bug orchestra going on right
2: outside.
1: See,
2: I wouldn't even have cared about that necessarily, but like when I was in Orlando, it wasn't so bad because I was I was staying at one of the hotels at Universal Studios down there. And so I was in one of the 4-star hotels, like one of the really nice ones.
1: Oh, one of the 4-star.
2: I don't remember what it's called. It was one of the ones that was whichever one is modeled to look like Tahiti. you could leave your hotel room
1: except
2: and get on
1: with
2: this,
1: air conditioning.
2: It had air conditioning. And you could go from the hotel room to this boat outside, and they would drive you through the waterway all the way up to the front gate, and you could just get off and go straight in.
1: See any alligators?
2: Yes. Not there.
1: Wow.
2: Because at Universal. I'm sure after that Disney World incident where that kid got killed by a gator, all the theme parks are a lot more on top of that.
1: Not really. I mean, it's like around here, you know, you get deer in the road, same thing. They just go everywhere.
2: I just don't remember.
1: And they're an endangered animal, so you can't do anything
2: The water in the Universal area was man-made lakes, so I'm...
1: Yeah, they get into swimming pools.
2: I'm sure they get in there, but they were doing a pretty good... If there were any in there, they had done a pretty good job, like, kind of policing it, because I don't remember seeing any.
1: They'd make the walls... You can't even make walls high enough, because they will actually
2: climb.
1: They
2: will get over.
1: So... Just remember.
2: I just don't remember seeing any. I did laugh about that, though. I said, I wonder if the water park here is treacherous.
1: Yeah, there's the alligator hazard.
2: Get charged by an alligator or an iguana or something.
1: An iguana. Yeah, I noticed that. The last time I was down in Key West, it just got overrun with green iguanas. I was like,
2: that
1: must
2: have been fascinating.
1: I was like, what the hell? I mean, it was like it wasn't like that before. There was never like – but it's like they just went crazy there. I don't know how they got there or anything, but they weren't there.

0: Now or never. And so we went there as and yeah, my parents were kind of we were poor. Let's just put it that way. So we ended up having to be at a campsite, God knows where, to go for Disneyland.
1: See, my dad used to take me to Disneyland every couple of years when I was a kid, and he had a very nice motor home, and we would just they used to have like huge RV lots there, and
0: None
1: we
0: of
1: would
0: us
1: just
0: had to sleep in a tent
1: yeah we had the RV.
0: for
1: And
0: Disneyland
1: I've now been to
0: or Disney World, I
1: Disney
0: should
1: World. I've
0: say.
1: now been to Disneyland so many times, I probably, no joke, could walk around the whole place blindfolded and tell you where everything is.
0: Dang, those are once, and then never mind. I saw Epcot Center, but never went to
1: I'm
0: it.
1: not gonna lie, one of my favorite things to do is take people to Disney. Like, I have so many friends who are my age who have never been, and it's actually a lot of fun taking people to Disneyland if they've never been, because their expectations are so all over the place with it, you know.
0: Really? I don't know what you would expect. I mean, I used to go to Great America when I lived in the Bay Area, so I
1: Well,
0: mean.
1: see, things like Six Flags and Great America, like Disneyland's almost like a whole nother thing. Because
0: So,
1: everyone's just expecting roller coasters, and then you get in there, and it's like a whole experience, and everyone kind of
0: yeah.
1: doesn't know how to deal with
0: Okay, fair enough. I
1: that.
0: mean, I knew what to expect. I mean, the last time I was down in Orlando was a couple of years ago. Me and older brother took our mom there because she was a huge Harry Potter fan.
1: Yeah, my mom
0: So
1: is too.
0: she had to see the whole Harry Potter land thing, and
1: It's wild.
0: it is. I wasn't into the whole Harry Potter thing at all. So they're like, "Oh, you want to get some butter beer?" I'm like, "What the
1: That
0: hell
1: was
0: is
1: such
0: butter
1: a. I'll bet
0: beer?"
1: it was a mistake. It was a mistake, wasn't it?
0: No, actually,
1: Oh, for me, it
0: it
1: was a mis.
0: tasted good,
1: For
0: I
1: me, it was a
0: guess.
1: huge mistake.
0: I'm like, "Is it really beer?" And they're like, "No." I'm like, "Okay."
1: It's just melted butterscotch. But
0: Pretty much.
1: everyone tells you to get one, and I made such a huge mistake buying one because I went to one of the Harry Potter themed restaurants. And I ordered a shepherd's pie that wasn't really a shepherd's pie. It was a cattleman's pie, and everyone, I swear.
0: Cattleman's pie.
1: I love it when they say, oh, it's a shepherd's pie, and it's made with beef. And it's like, oh, so it's not a shepherd's pie then, because shepherd would refer to the sheep. Anyway, so many places do that.
0: Lamekins.
1: But yeah, I got a fake shepherd's pie, which was still good, a salad, a butter beer, and an apple crumble. And the apple crumble and the butter beer at the same time was an enormous mistake because that is two items that are pure
0: Sugar.
1: sugar. And the apple crumble was very sweet, and you can't wash it down with the butter beer because you're just double dosing it that way. Oh, it was miserable. I actually am a little upset when I went to or the Universal in Orlando. I only spent 2 days there, and I really should have taken the time to spend a third day there.
0: I was only able to spend a day there, so
1: The park's too big for that.
0: yeah, well,
1: Because
0: didn't have much
1: the
0: of a
1: one in
0: choice.
1: Orlando, unlike the Universal in California, the one in Orlando is three parks. So if you really
0: Yeah, I
1: want a
0: know.
1: chance to see everything, you've got to
0: So
1: do some
0: it
1: extra
0: was,
1: time.
0: so we went with my mom. My older brother and I had to share a room, and his wife and his my niece and our mom, they had their own room, and our mom had her own room, and then it was like. What all happened there? Yeah, so we went there, spent the day with our mom. I had to chaperone my niece at because she wanted to go out and drink. So, yeah, good times.
1: That the same niece that just helped you on this movie?
0: No,
1: Different one?
0: different one. She lived, so this is
1: Oh,
0: one in Florida,
1: okay.
0: not my little brother here. Courtney says, stay away from the bird show at the Tiki Hut. At Disneyland.
1: I dragged her in there. And she was so not happy, and she lucked out
0: I
1: that
0: can tell.
1: there was some sort of mechanical failure halfway through the show, and
0: With
1: they
0: birds?
1: like the fire alarm went off or
0: Oh,
1: something,
0: okay.
1: and they made all of us leave like halfway through the show. We were only at the midway point, and she
0: Like, what kind of
1: was
0: silver hawks are they having
1: oh, she was
0: over
1: so
0: there?
1: happy to be out of there. I mean, after the first bit of singing happened, I remember she turned to me with just the
0: Singing.
1: biggest l the tiki yeah the tiki room's one of the oldest things in Disneyland. It's just a bunch of really, really old animatronic birds singing in the tiki tiki tiki tiki tiki room. And she the look she gave me when she realized this is what we were going to be sitting through for the next 30 minutes, if looks could kill, she would have been there would have been shell casings coming out of her.
0: Hold on, I gotta count these. Let me see. 1, 2, 3, 4, 5. Okay, about 7 exclamation points. You'll be scarred for life.
1: She was

0: She was not best pleased at me for that. I've now done that.
1: I can only imagine what you got for Christmas after that.
0: Yeah, I can't say it on the radio. That's actually the second time I've done that to someone, because the time before that I was there with someone with one of my other roommates.
1: So that's insidious. You actually force people to go to this thing. They don't know what to expect.
0: No, they have no idea what to expect. Well, I was trying to show. See, Courtney got lucky that the one thing she refused to do, and I couldn't force her to do it, was
1: be happy.
0: I didn't say she was worrying. She knew the small world was going to be a.
1: Oh,
0: well, she kind of already had an expectation of what that was, and I could not even trick her onto that, and I tried.
1: Wow.
0: I tried.
1: That's evil.
0: Well, because anytime I take someone there, I kind of want them to experience a little of everything, and so I take them even to stuff they may not want to go to. I took one of my other roommates there, and I didn't tell them what we were going into, but we went to they were re-showing the Captain EO movie, which was the one Michael Jackson and George Lucas did for Disney. And I managed to trick one of my other roommates into that, and they weren't best pleased about that either.
1: Dude, how evil of you to be tricking people into doing this stuff.
0: Let's see.
1: Don't read it out loud. I don't know if we can get away with that on here.
0: Oh, okay. So I can explain that in a radio-friendly way.
1: Okay.
0: So on the bird sing.
1: I just saw it and I'm like, ew.
0: Okay. Like, sounds disgusting. I know what she's referring to. There's the birds above you that all sing, but on the walls are.
1: Are these animatronic birds?
0: Yes. Okay. And they are insanely old, so they look animatronic. They don't look like real birds at all. But on the wall are all these plants that will start singing in the middle of the show too. And they're all like snapdragons, so they have tongues. And that freaked her out so bad that she started to get up, and I grabbed the back of her belt and made her sit down. And then all the tikis on the wall start singing too. And like, it's a whole thing. She didn't make it to the tiki part because that's the fire alarm went off. But
1: There's a couple of Nevada legal substances I would not recommend ever taking before going into
0: actually,
1: that.
0: Actually, I would really love to see somebody high on something in there, because that would mess them up so bad.
1: Yeah, I would.
0: I'd love to.
1: All right, I'm seeing a sadistic nature here out of you I did not know about.
0: Well, it's like, man, I don't know if you caught this conversation, but whilst me and some of the other actors were sitting in your film, one of them flat admitted that they had watched Jim Henson's Labyrinth, the one with David Bowie. Out of their mind, and it left damage. It left permanent damage.
1: Well, what do you think was going to happen?
0: I'm like, you really didn't need the drugs to watch that movie.
1: No, you did not.
0: And there was apparently one specific part of the movie that like has left an everlasting scar in his mind. And while we were sitting there, I found it, and he freaked out. And I was laughing so hard. It was fantastic.
1: Eric says he was 16 during Captain EO.
0: When that came out initially, I think I was in the single digits.
1: Wow. Okay. All right. Back to what we were talking about initially, which was popcorn buckets.
0: Boy, that was a heck of a tangent.
1: Yeah, it was. And now we're going to kind of circle back around.
0: Yeah, let's get back.
1: The cinematic cinema popcorn bucket arms race has officially breached the perimeter of sanity. The marketing team for Scary Movie 6 just teased a concession item so aggressive, it might actually get you a felony charge depending on which state line you cross on the way home from the theater. Scary Movie 6 slashes its way into theaters on June 5th. For millennial comedy purists, this is a historic milestone. The original Holy Trinity of Marlon Williams, Shane Williams, Anna Faris, and Regina Hall. That's not a true. But anyway, the original Holy Trinity. That's more than three people, though.
0: So anyway, whoever wrote the original article does not know how to count to four.
1: Apparently not, or doesn't know what it means. They are aggressively targeting the cannabis crowd. In fact, they've already partnered with Vape Monolith PAX to release official branded weed hardware. But the crown jewel of their marketing campaign dropped on social media, a video teasing a collectible popcorn bucket shaped exactly like a classic acrylic water pipe. Yes, ladies and gentlemen, a popcorn bong.
0: So wait a minute. The Scary Movie 6 comes out on June 5th?
1: Mm-hmm.
0: Why aren't we talking about that one in the next round of trailers?
1: Because it's a comedy.
0: You don't
1: It's a stupid comedy.
0: Okay.
1: I have not seen a single one of those movies.
0: I just thought it might be more relevant than at least two of the other ones you named, but hey, you have a point.
1: Remember, it's video movies that I would watch.
0: You wouldn't watch most of the ones we do talk about.
1: Well, they are in the genres I would watch. Stupid comedy is not a genre.
0: I almost felt
1: like
0: parody horror comedy would have at least been worth making fun of on live radio.
1: No. The only parody horror comedy that I ever watched was Student Bodies.
0: Oh.
1: And you know how old that movie is. So if that tells you anything about how often I watch stupid comedies, I've never seen an Adam Sandler movie. I refuse to watch anything that has Will Ferrell in it.
0: Well, I won't watch anything with Will Ferrell in it either.
1: So, yeah.
0: I also generally, I will not watch most things with Jack Black in it unless he's just voice act.
1: No, Eric, they are not able to get the AT-AT popcorn bucket at Galaxy Theaters in Carson City because they sold out.
0: And they sold out in 30 minutes.
1: Yeah, they sold out in 30 minutes. So, no, they're not able to get any more. But with the music, it means it's time for us to take a hard break. It is the last one before the end of the show. Frighteners. Okay, thanks for throwing that out of nowhere. But we will be back, so take it away, Snape.

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5: In ancient Egyptian creation theology, the creator god is presented as androgynous. There are two men buried in one tomb named Nianhenum and Khnumhotep, and they live about 2450 BCE. And in their tomb, they're shown embracing as if they're almost about to kiss. What we see in a possible Book of the Dead reference denying same-sex activity is that it was frowned upon, but not something that would have been legally punishable.
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1: Join the Carson City Parks, Recreation, and Open Space Department at Embrose, Carson City Natural Area on Saturday, June 6th, 9 a.m. to 11 a.m. in honor of National Trails Day. The celebration will include a guided hike with discussions about the Carson River, including its history in the community. This event will feature the Carson Water Subconservatory District and the River Wranglers, offering kid-friendly activities. Welcome back to the Pop Culture Kaboom Radio Show. Can you fill out all the info on that for me, please? Thank you, sir. Welcome back to the Pop Culture Kaboom Radio Show, and let's continue where we left off. No, let's not. All right, so dust off your broadswords and make sure your health insurance covers soft tissue damage, because Arnold Schwarzenegger is officially returning to the role that launched 1,000 gym memberships. After literal decades of internet rumors and false starts, King Conan is finally actually happening. The ink is dry on a deal with 20th Century Studios, and production is locked to start next year in 2027, which happens to be the 44th anniversary of the original 1982 Conan the Barbarian. In a stunning display of executive competence, Hollywood isn't trusting this legacy sequel to a random indie director. They've handed the reins to Christopher McQuarrie, the cinematic mastermind behind the last four Mission Impossible movies. If McQuarrie can make Tom Cruise hanging off the side of an airplane look believable, he can certainly figure out how to make a 79-year-old Austrian icon swinging a 15-pound piece of steel look lethal. Actually, Tom Cruise was actually on the side of that airplane. They just had a little safety harness thing, but he was actually hanging off the side of that airplane. So I don't know about what that's supposed to mean by that. Hopefully they don't hang Arnold off the side of an elephant or whatever for Conan.
2: On the other hand, I would kind of like to see that.
1: He's a little old. Okay, this is kind of funny. Frighteners, Eric said Frighteners, and then I skipped a line of text and went straight for the bottom where he said, sorry, watching Predator Badlands. And then I went up and read and it said, last horror comedy I seen. Sorry. So it made it sound like he watching Predator Badlands was the last horror comedy he watched. Which I would believe, because that was a horrible movie. But anyway, I do not expect the oiled-up, peak bodybuilding prime Conan of the 1980s. Arnold has openly stated that the film is heavily drawing inspiration from Clint Eastwood's gritty, depressing Western masterpiece, Unforgiven. It's an action movie about the heavy toll of age, consequence, and probably lower back pain. Though Arnold promises... Sorry, got to clear that off of there. Arnold promises it will still feature extraordinary battles to ensure the film retains its original blood-soaked DNA. Arnold is actively lobbying to get the 1982 original director John Milius on board as a producer. To put this in perspective for action movie history, Arnold hasn't put on the fur boots since 1984's Conan the Destroyer. By the time the cameras roll, it will have been over 40 years since he last wielded the Atlantean sword. We actually haven't seen Arnold on the big screen since 2019's Terminator Dark Fate, which was a good reason because that movie was not very good either. Though he is easing back into the public eye with a holiday action comedy. Oh, there's a shock. The Man with the Bag, dropping later this year in late 2026. Hollywood already tried to reboot the franchise back in 2011 by throwing a wig on Jason Momoa, and a project that flopped so hard it was immediately erased from collective human memory. Do you remember that, Conan?
2: Nope.
1: Okay.
2: As soon as you said wig on Jason Momoa, I'm like, was there one in 20? Okay.
1: No, I don't think he had a wig, but I know that was he was clean shaven, which was a first for him.
2: I did not remember there. I don't remember.
1: Because he was doing the Game of Thrones, and he had the whole beard, and he's had a beard ever since then. I think there's only been one movie since then, but other than Conan, that he didn't have a beard.
2: I don't know.
1: But that was when he was, like, just getting started, too. So I thought he played a good Conan.
2: He's lucky that didn't tank his career. Sometimes being in a bomb like that can do a lot of damage.
1: See, I thought he was a good Conan. I just thought the movie script was absolutely horrible.
2: Maybe that's what saved him, as everyone's like, well, he was fine. They didn't give him much to work with.
1: But then he started complaining about being typecast as a You know, the barbarian-looking guy.
2: Hasn't really stopped him. he's the big muscle head and everything now.
1: Yeah,
2: I mean, let's be honest. He's going to be Lobo coming up here, and that's just another meathead. Granted, with more interesting stuff to say.
1: Yeah, that's true.
2: And, you know, Aquaman, meathead underwater.
1: Horrible fit as Aquaman, but that was me.
2: Not as bad as Amber Heard.
1: But she wasn't Aquaman.
2: No, but she, anyway.
1: Still. All right. But with McQuarrie directing, a guy who practically defines the gold standard of modern practical action cinema, King Conan actually has a legitimate chance to be a late career masterpiece. Long live the king, and somebody please pass his protein shake and his reading glasses.
2: I mean, some of the stuff Arnold's done as an old guy have been kind of entertaining, honestly. So, I mean, this might still be fun.
1: See, I don't know why he got into this kick. It was, I think Predator was a really good movie. After that, it was just one ridiculous one-liner fest after another.
2: Well, that's kind of what they were doing with him and Stallone. And
1: all these other, Stallone was doing like a billion Rambo movies, but... and Rocky movies, so he wasn't like, you know, sticking people to walls with big old knives and going, stick it out, you know, he wasn't doing that
2: close
1: kind of
2: enough. That's
1: stuff.
2: What Rambo turned into.
1: You know, Running Man was a bunch of jokes.
2: I do love that. I love that story that Arnold Schwarzenegger got Stallone to do an awful movie by pretending to be interested in it. What was that? Stop or My Mom Will Shoot. The whole reason Stallone took that is because
1: Uncle Arnie told him
2: because they were kind of like competing, and so Arnie made it look like he was taking a good look at the script and he might take it. And so Stallone got in there and took it first, and Arnie wasn't actually even considering it. He just wanted Stallone to take it because Arnie knew it wasn't going to be good.
1: That's messed up.
2: It's funny, though.
1: That is so messed up.
2: I mean, that's quite a move there when you know what the other guy's going to do so well. You can pull a move like that.
1: Yeah, that's kind of – but still, that's wrong. All right, so grab your riot shields and lower your cinematic expectations to the absolute floor because infamous director Eyo Bowl is back to reclaim his throne. Over two decades after directing what many considered one of the absolute worst video game adaptations of all time.
2: House of the Dead.
1: 2003 is House of the Dead.
2: His throne is throne of what? Toilet paper?
1: Know what you use the toilet paper for. Anyway, Bowl has announced an unofficial sequel. And yes, he is doing it purely out of spite. The project is titled the unofficial sequel, 23 years later, The Castle of the Dead. It is unofficial because Sega has absolutely no idea this is happening and would likely rather eat a handful of rusty nails and grant Bowl the rights again. The film was also completely gaslit the actual official straight-to-video sequel from 2005, House of the Dead 2, because in the Bowlverse, continuity is just a suggestion. Filming kicks off this September in Germany. Not only is Bowl directing, but he has somehow convinced original stars Jonathan Cherry and Ona Gorir to return to the fray, because Sega's lawyers are undoubtedly watching his every move like hawks. The actors cannot legally play their original characters. Instead, they will be playing legally distinct human entities who happen to look exactly like the people who survived the first movie.
2: I hope they sue anyway.
1: Oh, me too. While exact plot details are currently locked in a secret vault or perhaps scrawled on a cocktail napkin, the producers did tease a massive architectural upgrade. Instead of a mere house full of zombies, they are upgrading to a castle full of zombies. Truly a masterclass in narrative elevation. The timing of this announcement is textbook Eyal Bowl pettiness. Just recently, an official Hollywood reboot of House of the Dead was announced, directed by Paul W.S. Anderson, who did Resident Evil. Or should we say, destroyed Resident Evil, because those movies were not even close to being close to the video game either. So
2: I was kind of okay with the first one because they were just it's like, oh, okay, we're taking the Raccoon City incident and we're just going to follow different people, and it went downhill.
1: Bowles didn't hold back, releasing a press statement that reads like a declaration of war. When I heard that Paul Anderson is rebooting House of the Dead, I immediately knew that it will be a soulless CGI orgy, and I want to do a completely different zombie movie, bloody, gory, and handmade.
2: Which means he doesn't have the budget for that.
1: Yeah. There's something strangely beautiful about Iwa Bowl positioning himself as a purist savior of cinema, fighting against the soulless Hollywood machine with a weapon of artisanal, organic, free-range gore. As a rogue zombie sequel, it wasn't enough. Bowl is looking to turn 2026 into a full-blown renaissance of bad cinema. His production company has officially optioned the rights to reboot his 2005 legendary critical disaster, Alone in the Dark. There's no word yet on whether original stars Christian Slater or Tara Reid will be looping back for round two of that particular nightmare. But one thing is certain, Uwe Boll does not care about your film reviews, and he will not stop until your nostalgia is thoroughly traumatized.
2: Okay, in fairness.
1: I gotta hear this.
2: In fairness, Alone in the Dark only had like 1.5 good games in its entire canon, so there was only so much damage he could do to that.
1: That is true. But damage he did.
2: It wasn't the worst thing I've ever seen. I remember seeing it. I'm like, okay, like the game had nothing going on, so the fact that he was just making up stuff, I'm like, okay, like it's the video games have done worse to Alone in the Dark than that movie did, honestly. Okay. Like the last two Alone in the Dark games were so bad, it makes his movie look like Shakespeare, frankly. I'm serious. Alone in the Dark Illumination was... Oh, boy.
1: Okay.
2: Kill it with fire. Ironically.
1: Burn it!
2: Ironic for a game being in the dark.
1: Yeah. All right, speaking of Shakespeare, move over, William Shakespeare. Take a hike, Homer. The King of the Monsters is officially stomping his way into the Western literary canon, proving that any classic piece of high school required reading can be fundamentally improved by adding a 300-foot atomic breath-wielding reptile. IDW Publishing has just announced the next chapter of their beautifully unhinged mashup comic series, Godzilla's Monsterpiece Theater Presents. Have you seen any of these?
2: No.
1: They're horribly bad artwork, that's all I gotta say. And the upcoming slate is an absolute fever dream of highbrow culture meets lowbrow destruction. Dropping on August 12th, the new one-shot comic Roar of the Worlds.
2: No, thank you.
1: Continues IDW's noble mission of dropping Godzilla directly into copyright-free historical and literary masterpieces. The issue features a main story written by Kyle Baker. But the real showstopper here is a part three of an ongoing backup story by Tom Schiaccoli titled, and please prepare your souls for this, Robin Hood and the Monster of Nottingham.
2: Boo.
1: One can only assume that instead of stealing from the rich and giving to the poor, Robin Hood spends his... this issue frantically trying to shoot a wooden arrow into Godzilla's radioactive eyeball while Nottingham Castle is pulverized into a fine powder. If you want to secure your cup, how could that go three parts? That's all I got to know.
2: I don't know, man. I Bard the Bowman could kill Smaug. I'm sure Robin Hood can figure it out.
1: No. See, every time I hear one of these, because this has been going on for a while.
2: Oh, I know. These crossover things with Godzilla, and they get...
1: No, these. This is like the third or fourth issue with this monster piece theater. All I can think about is that Godzilla versus Bambi cartoon.
2: It's like, at least really, that was funny.
1: That's all of these. Robin Hood against a monster, not against Godzilla. That'd be like Bambi. I mean, Godzilla versus Bambi. He just stabs on him and it's over. Roll credits. But anyway, one can only assume that instead of blah, blah, blah. If you want to secure your copy of this literary milestone, and I do use that term very loosely, pre-orders are due by July 6th. complete with multiple variant covers from top indie artists that will look fantastic sitting on your shelf next to your unread copies of Tolstoy. The best part, you don't have to wait until August to experience the high concept madness. If you walk into your local comic book shop right now, you can pick up Romeo and Juliet and Godzilla. And if Greek mythology is more your vibe, mark your calendars for June 10th when IDW drops Godzilla's The Odyssey. Told you there's more than one out there, and they're just all bad. Turns out Odysseus's 10-year journey home to Ithaca?
2: Ithaca.
1: Would have been significantly shorter or at least much louder if he had to navigate around a radioactive apex predator chilling in the Mediterranean Sea.
2: You know, it's... I've been sitting here kind of looking at the other articles we have, and I'm finding a lot of irony that I fussed at you that you should start at the bottom of the list this time, and yet the three articles you have at the top of the list are all things I would want to hear about.
1: Wow. Okay. Well, there you are. Let's see what they were, after all. Actually, yeah, let's...
2: Your three television ones. I'm like, wow, every one of these sounds interesting.
1: Oh, well, I want to get this one out of the way first.
2: Okay.
1: If you love pure, unadulterated nostalgia and possess a pancreas capable of surviving a localized glucose apocalypse, clear your calendar this July. Hasbro is officially bringing the classic board game Candyland to life in San Diego, giving adults everywhere a chance to live out their childhood dreams and their mid-30s acid reflux nightmares. Hasbro has teamed up with pop-up experts at Bucket Listers to launch the Candyland Cafe.
2: Yep. I got nothing for that.
1: A limited time, fully immersive, interactive dining experience. We aren't just talking about a few cardboard cutouts and some stray lollipops. They are building full-scale, real-life sets based on the legendary board game. You'll be able to wander through King Candy's castle and scale Jolly's Gumdrop Mountains, all meticulously designed for maximum Instagram clout. The menu is described as fast casual with a whimsical twist, which is culinary code for we put sugar where sugar has no business being.
2: And the health department's going to shut it down in a week.
1: The menu highlights or warning signs, rainbow burgers, because nothing screams appetizing like neon dyed brooch, chocolate barbecue sliders, a favorite flavor combination that sounds like a dare whispered by a stoned college freshman, shareable chocolate river fondue, Augustus Gloop's ultimate thirst trap. Or Augustus Gloop's.
2: Yeah, from Charlie and Chocolate Factory.
1: Yeah, okay, you got that.
2: I got it.
1: Themed cocktails and mocktails. Finally, a way to experience the Lord licorice vibe with a high APV. To keep you moving through the space, they've included a sweet adventure checklist and a DIY cookie decorating station, making it the perfect adventure destination for either an energetic family day out or a deeply chaotic third date. If you're worried this will be a... will just be a sad fold-out table with some bowls of Skittles. Breathe easy. The experience is being spearheaded by Derek Barry, the undisputed mastermind behind legendary pop-up hits like the Malibu Barbie Cafe and the Saved by the Bell, Saved by the Max restaurant. The man knows how to weaponize nostalgia for ticket sales. There are no official photos yet because construction hasn't actually started, presumably because they are still waiting for the zoning permits to build a structured gingerbread wall. But tickets will be entirely exclusive to Bucket Listers. The wait list is officially open and already filling up, and July 9th, 2026, is the grand opening. Perfectly timed to hijack the pre-San Diego Comic-Con hype train. Sign up now if you want to experience the ultimate sugar rush before the dentists of Southern California form a picket line outside. No green chocolate slime. Why would they have green chocolate slime, Eric? Ew. It's not Nickelodeon, I mean.
2: You know, that was the first thing I thought.
1: Yeah. Oh, the like mines. All right. Ruh-roh, internet. The corporate overlords at Warner Brothers Discovery have looked upon their vast animated kingdom and asked the ultimate late-night weed-fueled question, what if we gave Scooby-Doo a waifu-tier makeover? Yes, Scooby-Doo is officially getting the full Japanese anime treatment, and the iconic mystery-solving Great Dane is heading to Tubi for an adventure that is bound to confuse Gen X purists and delight internet memes or meme lords alike. This isn't just a lazy filter slapped over the classic anime Hanna-Barbera. I couldn't tell if that said filler or filter for a second. That's why I was like, wait, does that? I want to make sure I say that right. Slapped over the classic Hanna-Barbera style, Warner Brothers Animation is teaming up with Japan's legendary OLM Studios, the powerhouse animation house behind Pokemon and Berserk. Talk about a tonal spectrum. To send Scooby and Shaggy to Tokyo on a massive quest for food. Because Shaggy and Scooby possess an insatiable hunger that defies the laws of physics and medical science, their quest for snacks goes horribly wrong. The dynamic duo accidentally unleash hundreds of mythical Japanese yokai. Am I saying it right?
2: Yokai?
1: Yeah.
2: Yes.
1: Okay. Yay. And monsters across the country to help them clean up their localized international incident. The localized international incident, the show is introducing brand new characters, including, and I cannot stress how much I am not joking about this, Scooby's Japanese uncle, Dasuki Doo.
2: I like it.
1: So wrong.
2: I like it. That's fun.
1: One can only assume Dasuki Doo wears a kimono, speaks in profound haikus, and is deeply ashamed of his American nephew's posture. Despite the visual culture shock, the voice cast is staying fiercely authentic. The legendary Frank Welker is returning to provide Scooby's iconic gravelly vocabulary. And fun favorite Matthew Lillard is back to deliver Shaggy's signature panic-induced zoinks in crisp, high-definition anime fidelity. The strangest part of this entire equation, because that's not weird enough.
2: Right.
1: It's premiering exclusively on Tubi. That's right, the free streaming service, best known for housing obscure 90s thriller knockoffs and reality TV reruns, is now the premier destination for avant-garde animation experiments. Honestly, this feels like a massive unhinged victory for the fandom. Warner Brothers Discovery has treated the Scooby-Doo franchise like a corporate punching bag over the last few years. Fans have had to endure the completely finished sequel to the 2020 film Scoob being brutally murdered and buried in the backyard as a corporate tax write-off. The universally reviled Velma spinoff series, which felt like it was actually written by people who hated the original material. After being subjected to tax loophole cancellations and antagonizingly edgy reboots, a high-octane anime where Scooby and Shaggy fight ancient Japanese folklore because they were looking for a 7-Eleven seems completely reasonable.
2: I'm so on board.
1: Really?
2: Well, it's kind of exactly what you said. The last couple of Scooby-Doo properties have been so vile that something ridiculous is kind of what the doctor ordered here.
1: Oh, yeah. You can't get any worse than that Velma show. Oh, I can't believe they even
2: did that. Was Mary Sue tendencies aside. It was not great.
1: Among other things. All right. That music coming up means that we are at the end of the show for this week. Yay, team. Thank you guys for tuning in. And your support is what makes Pop Culture Kaboom possible. 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Samuel from Galaxy Theaters will be here to tell us everything coming to Galaxy Theaters in the month of June, and maybe even a surprise guest. Ooh-wee. On behalf of KNBC 95.1 FM co-host Blake Heyer and myself, thank you for being with us this evening. Don't be a stranger now that the show has ended. Follow us on social media and email us to let us know your thoughts about everything discussed. Or if you want to just let us know how you think we're doing with the show. This is officially Blake's seventh show. Yay!
2: Yay!
1: And like to hear what you think about his performance. I will be back ready to talk with you about pop culture entertainment next Sunday night. Until then, be safe, stay healthy, have a wonderful Memorial Day, and peace out, Wabbits.

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2: 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And we start things off with music from Helga Mir from her release Slottespel. That is on Motvind Records. She's a hardanger, fiddle player, and singer in the field of Norwegian folk music and modern and experimental music as a flexible musician, and she's certainly here at home in settings with a variety of different expressions rooted in Norwegian traditions. Two from her kick things off on, again, this Doné Merge edition of Doné del Mundo, global music by women, the musical women of the world.

Welcome back as we continue to merge in the Donne Merge edition of Don Edelmundo. I've been your host, DJ Madam B, blending, melding, and uniting sounds in mood and theme and music from women worldwide in our weekly showcase of global music by women. This is a Merging Arts production with more information, including playlists and archives at mergingarts.org. We started things off with music from Helga Mir from her release Slottespel. She is from Norway. And then we heard music from Anna Donch off of the album Ukrainska Dasha. In English, the title of the album is Ukrainian Soul. And that's on Studio 6 Seconds. And she's an acclaimed Ukrainian singer. And this certainly is a deeply personal project, bridging sounds, you could say merging them as well, an artistic effort to express the richness of Ukrainian culture to the world. And then we followed that up with music from Vilma Talvitie off of the release Olio, or Alien. And she's a Finnish global folk artist and songwriter with Finnish pieces and folk poetry, compositions and lyrics. It's sort of a hypnotic fusion of voice, piano, body percussion, hand percussion, and dance, released through Eclipse Music. And we've transitioned to music from Sakina Tena off of her release Surates, or Faces and Images. She's a Kurdish singer in Turkey. It's a story that whispers silent tales of the faces hanging on the walls of many homes in Kurdistan or hidden away in quiet pages of photo albums before faces become etched in the memories of others. That's Andrea Gato, two from her on the Donne Merge edition of Donne del Mundo, global music by women, the musical women of the world.

Again, welcome back to the Donne Merge edition of Donne del Mundo. I've been your host, DJ Madam B, and in this edition, we're blending, melding, and uniting sounds in mood and theme in music from women worldwide in our weekly showcase of global music by women. And this is a Merging Arts production with more info at mergingarts.org. I've been your host, DJ Madam B. In this past set of music, we started things off with Sakina Tena off of her release Surate, Faces and Images, a Kurdish singer in Turkey. Then we heard such an excellent duo, composer Lisa Gerard of Dead Can Dance and Jergina Dimitrova together. The release is called Sun and Moon on Besant Hall Records. So together they co-composed this otherworldly journey that showcases the extraordinary vocal artistry of both performers with strings, shifting moods and textures. And then we close out with music from Marina Lima off of Opera Grunki on the label Fugas. She's an acclaimed Brazilian singer and songwriter. It's divided in three acts, embracing experimentation and rooted in her blend of sophistication, sensuality, and therewith Brazilian sounds, describing a tribe of free, creative, and fearless outsiders. You can take that all in with these last two pieces on the Donne Merge edition of Donne del Mundo. Thanks to all the talented women around the world who have contributed their music to this program, and of course to you as well for listening and supporting their music.

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3: Do you know what you've got? You've got a perfect woman. She treats you right, keeps you satisfied. It's automatic.

London-born Jessie Ware made such an impression with her debut album Devotion all the way back in 2012 that it reached number 5 on the UK Albums Chart. And since then, she's earned 7 Brit Award nominations and 2 Mercury Prize nominations. From Jessie's newest album, Super Bloom, it's Automatic, getting us into this hour. Automatically on the mainstream. Scan on now, Brett maybe Nick Yasso, Nonko here in the mainstream studio, and as I do 7 days a week, 3 hours a day, I love bringing you this newly reimagined mainstream music scene that puts indigenous representation front and center. Speaking of which, one of our new tunes for the hour comes to us from Asanabi, so stick around for one from him. A block of dub and reggae in this first set, including Rebelation with Black Market Dub, the one and only Stephen Marley and his take on a Beatles classic, but not before getting our first new tune into the rotation. Released April 17th on Ineffable Records, Turn It Up with Protégés in Your Corner, a part of their The Art of Acceptance on the mainstream.

Revelation, Wise Owl, and Black Market Dub, and even by extension, Nine Inch Nails as well. Found on the Nine Inch Reggae album, It's Every Day is Exactly the Same, bringing that first block to an end. I love the dub mixes from them, and you can find more of their work on Bandcamp. But anyway, we also heard Stephen Marley's take on the Beatles' Don't Let Me Down, found on Marley's Old Soul. And it was Protégé's latest single, In Your Corner, from The Art of Acceptance, that we got into the rotation for the first time. If you're just now getting here, you've missed a little bit, so as always, get caught back up at mainstreamradio.net. There's a lot of fun happening there, and I'm always adding features to the website, including some of the collaborations with community organizations, both within Seneca Nation territories and beyond. I love audio, and that includes, of course, radio, so you can find information on some of the fun ways that the Full Moon Radio is being utilized. And if it sparks any ideas, you're always welcome to use the chat feature on the website to reach out to me. And if you're a professional singer-songwriter, well, there are details on the website as to how you can do that as well. I've said enough, so as we get back into our listening, in this block is AB Soda, later on the Buffalo Weavers, and one from Jack White. Right now, though, it's St. Paul and the Broken Bones. They are a band that have a ton of lore behind them, and some of their best stories people still don't know about. Now, this band was actually supposed to be Paul Janeway and Jesse Phillips' last hurrah. They were going to make one final project before quitting music, but sometimes you don't quit music, and the music certainly never quits you. So they clicked, it became a public thing, and here we are a few years later with Sushi and Coca-Cola, a great track from the band's self-titled on the mainstream.

Yeah.

at the halfway point of this hour's listening, a shout out to friends of the show who are dialed into K219BA, a part of the KCAW family, dialed into the FM on 91.7 in and around Pelican, Alaska. 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You can do that at nola@nv1.org. The Toronto-based Hiroki Tanaka before this set is through. I'll join you again after a track from the Fearless Flyers, a pretty quick tune to help wind things down on a somewhat energetic note. This is another peek of the LA-based Mike Green's latest album, Hang the Moon, Part 1. This album is being described as being steeped in weariness and uplift, and there are some pretty heavy topics being discussed throughout it. I do have some pretty exciting news. Him and his partner Whitney Tai, who is also featured on the mainstream, are embarking on a 2026 tour with stops in New Orleans and perhaps even a city near you. So some really exciting things happening with some great people. It's Coyote getting us back into this block on the mainstream.

Fearless Flyers and Flyers Crusade on the mainstream. We also heard Jack White's G.O.D. and the Broken Ribs. I'm not sure if you caught the Saturday Night Live episode where it was Jack White and Jack Black, both as the host and the musical guest. Well, he debuted this song live there that weekend, and in fact, I think the single itself was released only the day before. It's another great offering from one of my favorite singer-songwriters. Earlier was Hiroki Tanaka's Chosen from the Toronto-based Isan album, and it was Mike Green's Coyote from Hang the Moon, Part 1. Stay in touch. Let's do this again. Bring your ears, bring your friends, I'll bring the tunes, and together we're going to make some radio magic happen. As always, check those listings for the many times and ways you can join me on the AM/FM frequencies. Before the block is officially up, one from legendary blues band Pappy John's. Right now, this is the winner of the Alternative Album of the Year at the 2026 Junos. And of course, unless you're here for the first time, you already know that it's Ace and Abby. I talk about this win quite a bit. He put out his Timelines acoustic EP on April 10th. This collection includes reimagined acoustic versions of his songs Edge of the Earth, Here and Now, and even this one, Dreamcatcher, a great track to leave you with as we part ways for your consideration and approval on the mainstream.

I overheard the trees talking to themselves. Don't push the river, it pushes itself. In which hand do you hold the wind? It passes straight through me, I don't hold anything.

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Dene family band Turquoise Steel has teamed up with Dene, Oneida, and Potawatomi multi-instrumentalist Sage Cornelius for Next Big Thing, as found on Turquoise Steel's debut album Homeland. And of curious note, not only does Sage play a mean metal fiddle, he plays a 7-string Flying V electric violin. And of course, he's best known for his heavy metal music, but he's also trained in honky-tonk, Irish fiddle, and classical violin. I'm Brett Mabee, and right now I'm welcoming you to this hour's broadcast with the sincerest hope that you can stick around for the entire time. If it's your first time joining me, welcome to this newly reimagined mainstream space that puts indigenous representation front and center. We'll be listening to tracks from Gladwin Badger, also Desiree Dorian, Far From Saints, a new one to get into the rotation from Kane Culto. And speaking of new tunes, this one comes from Adrian Young's self-titled release. Released April 17th, Young is describing this new project as his magnum opus. Turn it up. For your consideration and approval, enjoy this new tune on the mainstream.

about the young old. That was a nickname given by an older Cajun bluesman who was struck by the contrast between Tuayo's youthful face and his old-sounding voice. Turn it up with Sunshine Lady from the Outsider album, today on the Mainstream.

Well, hello there. And as we get going with this second half of listening, a shout out to friends in and around Mancos, Colorado, dialed into K281AC, a part of the KSJD family on the FM dial at 104.1. Stick around. We have a lot more listening to get through. And before getting back into the tunes, a quick and friendly reminder that I'm always looking for great new music. 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So as always, get the recordings into me digitally at brett@mainstreamradio.net or send them physically to Brett Maybe, Turtle Island Tunes Full Moon Radio, P.O. Box 252, Salamanca, New York, 14779. Before we're done here for the hour, one from Far From Saints, and we'll be getting a new one in from Kane Culto. This first track comes to us from a member of the Apascuayot Cree Nation. Desiree Dorian's impressive for a number of different reasons. She's a Juno-nominated artist with multiple charting singles, and she's a lawyer to boot. She balances her family life with law and music. Just a few of the reasons that I love her. So, without further ado, it's Red Wine getting us back into this half on the mainstream.

Bonjour, c'est Olivier Loridan de Châteauroux en France et vous écoutez Native Voice One, Native American Radio Network.

0: I do believe it's still Far From Saints' only album. Their 2023 self-titled that faded black tattoo is found on. A great track in the library. In fact, one of the earliest tunes that we got into the rotation. Also on the set, we heard Charlie Crockett and Desiree Dorian. Thanks for joining me today. I look forward to the next opportunity we have to get our groove on together. We're putting the community back into community radio, one great song at a time. And of course, one great listener at a time. And that's got me looking at you. So as always, you're welcome back. Check those local listings for the next time you can dial in on your favorite AM, FM frequencies. I broadcast 7 days a week, so you'll be able to join me sooner than later. If you're just not getting enough, though, reach out to Nola Daves Moses, the distribution director at Native Voice One, and she can help you there. Before the hour's up, Teed, one from Jay Putty, and this one from Kane Culto. Now, while Basta Ya was actually released back at the end of November of 2025, this remix just hit the scene April 27th. Turn it up and get your groove on. For your consideration and approval, it's the high-octane stylings of Kane Culto today on the mainstream.
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It's said that the revivalists chose their name to reflect the spirit of reviving life in New Orleans after Hurricane Katrina. They released their debut album in 2010, and among their more recent releases is that one, It's Heart Stop, from their new album Get It Honest. Today on the Mainstream. I'm Brett Mabee. Nyo wiskano ongonyo angicho cheto. Aga jangwa got ni goyo tiyo wanza gwego nanga wanisa de hante wanisa ge heodok. I hope there are good minds everywhere today and every day and all the time in between. If you're tuning into the Mainstream for the first time, stick around as we'll be enjoying music from Mohawk and Inuit singer-songwriter Beatrice Deer. Not her latest, but it's certainly one of my favorites. Stick around for Kay Layla, a recent addition into the rotation. I'll be telling you a little bit more about her. And speaking of new tunes, one from Wormstool that'll give you some great 1960s psychedelic vibes. And this one comes from the father and son duo, Sun Dad. Based out of Ossining, New York, they're known for their world fusion fingerstyle guitar. They're out with their newest album, Waystation 1. It came out late March 2026, and for your consideration and approval, enjoy this fun track. It's Grandfather Clock on the Mainstream.

Salt Chalk City Orchestra's River of Crows from the Klatwa album on the mainstream. Before that was the London-based Youth's Iman, and we heard Sundad's Grandfather Clock from the father-son duo's Way Station One, their latest album. If you're just getting here, I'm grateful that you can spend some of your time here on this newly reimagined mainstream, where I take the challenge of reimagining a mainstream music scene when it considers the much-needed representation of indigenous artists of Turtle Island. So, saddle up for the fun, as we still have yet another new tune to get into the regular rotation. And before going any further, consider this a standing invitation. If you're a professional singer-songwriter, send me your professionally recorded tunes to brett@mainstreamradio.net. 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Box 252, Salamanca, New York, 14779. In the meantime, I look forward to hearing from you, and again, there's a great assortment of songs. There's a good chance that you can find a home on the mainstream with your contemporary genres. Before the hour's officially up, Courtney Barnett, one from Beatrice Deer, but not before this October 2025 release from Métis singer B.B. Buckskin. I do believe this particular track, Out the Rain, was produced by famed producer Stevie Solace. Turn it up, get your groove on. I'll be back in the second half on the mainstream.

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So even if you do have to step away, it's very useful to check out if your station has an app or a digital online service as well. And of course, you'll hear me there, and we'll catch up soon. In the remainder of the hour is Moonchild. I'll return after John Grant and Creepshow. A new one for the library, a groovy tune from Worm Stew, but right now, this is a recent addition courtesy of the LA-based Ethiopian-American Kaylela, an artist who learned to play violin in the fourth grade and sang in the school choirs as well. Like a lot of the great musicians out there, that's where it got started, and I look back fondly on those times. From Kaylela's Idea One, turn it up and get your groove on. I'll be back before you know it on the mainstream.

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1: You wanna yell that they're kicking the can. You thought the fight would be all aspect expand. I don't believe that any more than you do. I don't know anyone as dirty as you. You want your money back? I didn't think so. You want your money back? I didn't think so. You want your money back? I didn't think so. Now give me five, no baby, too slow. You want your money back? I didn't think so. You want your money back? I didn't think so. You want your money back? I didn't think so. Now give me five, no baby, too slow.
2: 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Are you happy? 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You can't hope to live forever. In this state, grow up whatever. Pennies, pounds, dollar bills, signed agreements, death bills, appreciation, monetary, big in cryptocurrency.
1: You tell me that I'm as fancy as you. You think this thing is coming off of your crew. You think you're Marshall on the way to the school. You think you're lounging like this kid by the pool. No, sir, you do not do lay away. I'm not surprised that you are acting this way.

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1: I didn't think so.
2: You want your money back?
1: I didn't think so.
2: You want your money back?
1: I didn't think so. Now give me back, no baby, too slow.
2: You want your money back?
1: I didn't think so.
2: You want your money back?
1: I didn't think so.
2: You want your money back?
1: I didn't think so.

0: 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You want my back? I didn't think so.
1: John Grant and Creepshow's Money Back from their Yawning Abyss here on your new favorite show. We also heard Brian Jackson and Masters at Work with their take on a Gil Scott Heron classic. It was also Moonchild's When You Know and Kay Layla's Idea One that helped to officially ring in the second half. And if you're just now getting here, well, that's just too bad, because I'm getting ready to step out of the studio, unless, of course, that's the reason why you're here, which in that case, I'll keep it short and sweet. Thanks for spending some time with me. I look forward to the next chance. I broadcast 7 days a week, 3 hours a day, so to have more of the mainstream carried with your favorite local airwaves, reach out to the distribution director at Native Voice One. Her name's Nola Daves Moses, and you can send her an email at nola@nv1.org. Haida Gwaii artist Carson Gray before the hour is through. We'll also hear from the rising Cherokee star Ken Pomeroy, who really came to national attention and even beyond with her collaborations with Reservation Dogs creator Sterling Harjo. But before going any further, it is officially that time to get our second new tune into the rotation for the hour, and this one comes courtesy of the 1960s-sounding Worm Stew. Released on Big Stir Records, enjoy this track from their Last Days of Loma. It's Spinning that I leave you with for your consideration and approval today on the mainstream.

Hey, now, have mercy. It's Mickey Free here, a Native Voice One, Brett, maybe. If you want to get it done, baby, listen to Native Voice One. I'll see you soon out there on the road. Bye-bye now. Same.

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3: 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Thank you, thank you, thank you, Carson City, for all of your support and the wonderful 50-year Golden Jubilee celebration. What a party. 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Levitt Amp Carson City 2026 lineup is rolling out too. 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And some of your favorites that you asked for are returning to the festival stage. 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Something new is poetry open mic in the exhibition hall every second Tuesday with the Spoken Views Collective. And another Loud as Folk live concert is on the calendar with Buffalo Nickels and Dirty Laundry. Ooh, it's the blues, baby. Wild Horse Children's Theater opens Madagascar Junior. C5 and Silver State Storytellers dive into the world of sci-fi with screenings and the Moon Rocks short film competition. And improv continues every Thursday in the Maisie Black Box Theater with the Proscenium Players. 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
7: Nope, I can't hear. I can hear me, I think.
8: Oh, whoops. You're going to be, I'm number two.
9: There we are. I guess, cut off number one. There we go. Now talk.
7: Hello, hello?
9: Yeah, okay.
7: Okay, there we go.
9: Little technical difficulty to start the day off. That just kind of exemplifies my week. Anyway, hello everyone listening around the world. I am the not so humble host of all things pop culture kaboom, Jimmy Jones. He is co-host Blake Haya.
7: Heyo.
9: Kind of turned into a Muppet or something.
7: That's right? Okay. That's how I feel like this week is gone.
9: We are grateful you chose to spend a few short hours of your Sunday evening with us here on the radio as we broadcast from the Brewery Arts Center Dungeon Tonight, we will be talking about movies coming to theaters May 25th through May 31st, including the 40-ounce Monkey in the Room Back Rooms. We'll also have our review of Star Wars The Mandalorian and Grogu, and hopefully Kendall, who was the winner of the tickets and got to go watch it with us, will be calling in to give us their thoughts as well. Well, her thoughts, and maybe her guest will even call in too. So, and you, yeah. Do you have something you want to talk about from the Seven Pillars of Pop Culture Entertainment? This is your forum to do so, to be a part of the conversation. Talk with us about your favorite fandoms or whatever is on your mind regarding pop culture entertainment. Call 775-515-4142. If you're too shy for the phone, you can send me a DM through the Pop Culture Kaboom Facebook page if it decides to work, because it wasn't working earlier. And I will read your DM out loud so that Blake and I can try to provide you with answers. If you can't do either, you are always welcome to send us an email to contact the show anytime. Email popculturekaboom, all one word, at gmail.com. And we do got some emails to get to, so let me pull those up real quick here.
7: Let's hear them.
9: All right. First, a really long one from Jimmy.
7: Jimmy!
9: From Toronto, Ontario. Oh, okay. Now I get it. It's like a South Park reference.
7: It is.
9: Okay.
7: Hi, Canada.
9: Wonk, wonk, wonk, wonk. The A24 only matters in this case because they're dealing with Mrs. Voorhees. He's obviously talking about the Camp Crystal Lake television show that'll be coming out that we talked about last week.
7: Gotcha.
9: A more ground horror story that would spiral into our favorite lake creature, Jason. Sorry to the classic monster fans. If they did a regular Jason movie, I'd worry it would be too sophisticated. Not a bash towards either. I don't know if you can make a Jason TV show slash movie that would be too sophisticated.
7: Don't challenge them.
9: No, I'm serious. I mean, they can try, but I doubt it would work. Ever.
7: But we don't want them to even try. Don't give these people ideas, please.
9: They need ideas. They really do.
7: Touche, but let's not.
9: Fair enough. As for the show, let's hope it's period accurate and full of sex, blood, and psychological breakdowns that end with her talking like her dead kid. That's a throwback to the first movie.
7: That is, yeah.
9: You saw the first one, right?
7: Of course.
9: I haven't seen it in, over a decade.
7: I'm about to say it's been a minute for me.
9: It's been longer than that. Okay. Wow. Okay. Memories. God, I gotta watch the original again. Such a classic. I weirdly think Texas Chainsaw is a better pick with A24, as long as they go joint family madness over Big Guy X Chainsaw. Also, the last film was probably the best and most ground sequel to date. Fight me! Why I gotta fight you? I don't get it. What was the last one? I thought they rebooted it.
7: I don't have a clue.
9: I thought it was a reboot of the original Texas Chainsaw.
7: I was pretty good on that whole series after the first one.
9: Me too. I mean, I watched the first one, and then I watched the second one. I mean, the second one was more camp funny.
7: Is that the one that had the whole family going on?
9: Yeah.
7: Okay.
9: And the drill sergeant from...
7: Arlie Ermey.
9: Yeah, he was in there playing one of the characters.
7: I miss him.
9: Yeah. He was a hoot. So, let me see here. Texas Chainsaw Massacre. Doesn't give you the option for everything. Okay, so there was one in 2022. But yeah, it looked like it was just a remake.
7: Probably was. It seems like we've kind of hit the remake wave of a lot of these films.
9: Well, there was that one, and there was one in 2008 and all those other garbage. So I was like, what is that guy wearing? Jacob Lattimore, the last of the cast there.
7: Well, it's sparkly. I'll give him that.
9: Yeah. I think he wanted to dress. He's trying to dress up like the Silver Surfer or something with that outfit. But anyway. All right. yeah, I didn't watch a... Oh, okay. Eric's listening. Hi, Eric in Whittier, California. And he's eating enchiladas. Weren't you eating enchiladas last Sunday? Is that like your Sunday thing, eating enchiladas and listening to us? Be cool if it was.
7: I mean, we're not knocking on it. That's not quite a ritual.
9: Yeah, it is, actually, yeah.
7: Shoot, I wish I had an enchilada right now.
9: Yeah, me too. No sparkly vampires. Okay, I don't think they were ever featured in the Texas Chainsaw Massacre or Friday the 13th movies. I don't remember
7: those. Not that I'm aware of. I could see it making its way into a Freddy movie, but, you know, just so Freddy can slaughter Jacob or whatever. Their
9: somebody
7: name
9: showed up at his house just now, and we weren't, you know, weren't. I don't know. Douglas from Carson City, Nevada. Loved the Ark, but what the heck took so long? Don't know. I have no idea. I thought it got canceled, and now I'm going to have to watch the last season and remember where it left off.
7: We're sorry.
9: Yeah. See, I forgot it was been gone so long, I forgot it was even a thing. I never watched it, so I didn't really care that it took so long. It was actually kind of a shock that had another season coming in the first place. I was like, oh, that's still on? So anyway.
7: It makes you wonder.
9: You never watched The Ark, right?
7: Nope.
9: Yeah.
7: I didn't even know it was a thing, so.
9: Me neither. Katrina from Reno, Nevada. Memoirs of Amorous Gentlemen just seems so tone-deaf in the Epstein era. A young woman writing about her, air quotes, clients in order to gain some power in her life. Do we have to keep telling this story about men and the girls slash women they pay for? Yeah. Yeah, they do.
7: Apparently. Yeah. It's not going away.
9: That or burgers and fries. Smoking brisket is few and far between. Okay. So it's either the enchiladas or burgers and fries. I had steak today. I barbecued. And it was good.
7: Well, you just gave me a massive culture flashback.
9: How so?
7: Hey, Bundy, I had steak for dinner. What are you having? Well, if I was the mailman, I'd be having your wife. Married
9: wow,
7: with Children.
9: Oh, okay.
7: You don't remember that?
9: No, not really. I didn't really watch that show too much.
7: That's too bad. I think you would have liked it.
9: I probably would have. But, yeah, I didn't watch it too much. Janice, don't want my location known. Never heard of that place.
7: Yeah, they're going to hunt you down anyway.
9: Yeah. I mean, you were doing it online. They have your location anyway.
7: We know your IP.
9: I know where you live. Panos Cosmatos has a unique gift for turning light and texture into a visceral experience. The glamorous, surrealistic vibe is exactly what the genre needs. Can already feel the heavy atmosphere. Exciting, but also disappointing. Oh, I think this is about that whole, what was that name of that show? That movie or... I can't remember now. There's something about vampires. That's all I remember.
7: Oh, yeah, that whole thing we were going over.
9: Yeah. Can already feel the heavy atmosphere. Exciting, but also disappointing. Kristen Stewart is a horrible actress and brings the quality of every film she's in down. Okay. Janice has some thoughts on that, apparently.
7: I can't really comment. I'm thinking about it, and I don't think I've ever seen Kristen Stewart in a movie.
9: I know she was in movies, but I never watched them.
7: I know a couple of them, but I've never seen them, so I don't even know.
9: Apparently, the Sparkly Vampires one.
7: Yeah, well, that too, but...
9: And Andrew from Franklin, Tennessee. This is totally going to blow. I don't know if he's quoting a movie line or what he's doing there, but...
7: Yeah, see, that has no context to it. So something apparently is going to blow, and we don't know what it is.
9: I certainly don't. So, yeah. All right. So,
7: was that a threat?
9: Got to be. It almost was, wasn't it? No sparkly vampire. Okay, Eric. All right. Join Blake and I Saturday, June 6th at the Brewery Arts Center Performance Hall for the Moonrock Science Fiction Short Film Screening and Award Ceremony. Blake and I will be there for both before and after both screenings, before and after the two film screenings, scheduled for 2 p.m. and 7 p.m., and the award ceremony right after the 7 p.m. screening. We will be interviewing the filmmakers, patrons of the event, and you never know who will be there. Plus, you get to see a whole bunch of films from local and regional filmmakers, so of some of whom are new to filmmaking and just might be your neighbors. Won't you be? As I say time and time again, if you do not go to these events, they will stop happening or will not return to your area. So if you're in the Carson City, Northern Nevada area, tickets are available at the Brewery Arts Center website, which is breweryarts.org, and the Silver State Storytellers website, nvstorytellers.org. Get individual screening tickets or the ticket bundle and see all the films. Only ticket holders for the 7 p.m. screening block will be allowed for the award ceremony. Did I need to remind you no sparkly vampires? No, I haven't heard you say that yet, Eric.
7: Yeah, I blocked out the last three times.
9: Yeah, me too. So we had a busy week.
7: Yeah.
9: Speaking of the
7: Brewery Arts Center and the Moon Rocks film competition.
9: I just want to kind of say, because I haven't had a chance to text him and thank him for this, but Mikey at the Brewery Arts Center, thank you for all of your, I don't even know if he's listening, probably not, but if somebody knows Mikey at the Brewery Arts Center, pass along that I said a very heartfelt thank you for everything as far as helping me get my film done.
7: Yeah, this was Jimmy's first short film.
9: Yeah, well, first film ever. And probably last, too, after everything.
7: It wasn't that. He stressed himself out so bad I thought he was going to give himself an aneurysm.
9: Oh, no, that was nothing, actually. when I went to do the live broadcast from Silver Age Comic Con, yeah, I was so really stressed out about.
7: Wasn't the equipment not working?
9: Yeah.
7: Well, okay, I could see that. But you were definitely running yourself into a tizzy over this film. And, like, I just want everyone to know that, like, you say it's going to be your last. It's a shame because everything about this went really well. I have been on film sets that have run so, so much worse than that. And your film set ran – I know there was, like, a lot going on and you were having to run around a lot. But, I mean, that was one of the smoothest sets I've ever been on. And you were the only film I've worked on in probably the last 6 months that actually wrapped early because everything was going so smoothly that we were able to finish in a very timely fashion. And the shots that we got looked amazing.
9: Well,
7: so I think you're being too hard on yourself. I think it's a shame if you don't do it again because you came up with something really creative. And I think that with your interest in certain genres, you would do very well doing another something, especially in one of the genres you show particular interest amongst the seven pillars of the pop culture zeitgeist.
9: Zeitgeist. And you're going to be you've been having a busy week, too, because, like, today you were at, what, two film shoots, and then you have another one after the show tonight?
7: I had a table read for a film coming up at the end of June that we were going over. And I'm here now, and then I've got to drive back through Reno to Mogul to finish a film we started last week.
9: Oof.
7: And so I'm probably going to be out till maybe like 1 in the morning.
9: Ouch.
7: So it's going to be about a 17-hour day.
9: Mm.
7: I love it, though. I don't want to stop doing this. I just got to find more films. More.
9: Dang. Give me more.
7: Give me more.
9: Nick says, well, we can do a better one for next year. I don't know, Eric. 2 weeks is not a fun amount of time to try and do this.
7: Try doing it in 48 hours.
9: Nope. Nope.
7: That's a rough 2 days.
9: Speaking of, if any filmmakers that are participating in Moon Rocks, you only have about 48 hours to finish your films.
7: Yeah, you guys have gotten until, I think, noon Wednesday to turn your completed work in, and they are very strict about that deadline.
9: Yep. So I got to finish mine up. I just got to pretty much the only thing I got to do now is the music for it. So
7: I think you'll be able to get it by Tuesday, I would think.
9: Yeah, me too. But we'll see. I don't doubt I won't get it completed, but it'll be interesting when I get it all completed.
7: And there's a couple of the films I was on. I can't wait to see the final versions of them.
9: Harry says, well, I got a lot faster with CGI. Yeah, you did. I mean, I was very happy with what you sent me, Eric. So, and you saw it because I sent you the rough.
7: Yes.
9: So, in a corporate whiplash moment that could give a stunt driver vertigo, Kickstarter has completely reversed its ban on NSFW content just days after launching it.
7: Oh, I called that.
9: Oh, really?
7: Yeah. I knew that was gonna kick up a lot of dust.
9: It kicked up a lot of something. Turns out that when you try to cancel the multi-billion-dollar spicy creator market, the market cancels your quarterly revenues projections right back. Kickstarter recently decided to play moral hall monitor, cracking down hard on projects featuring lingerie, implied nudity, and suggestive artwork. But following a wave of creative backlash so massive it could be felt across the entire internet, Kickstarter's COO particularly tripped over themselves to announce a total retreat. The flat platform is crawling back to its original policy. Only actual pornography and illegal content are banned. As it turns out, Kickstarter didn't even want to be the purity police. They were essentially strong-armed by their payment processor, Stripe, which answers to global financial institutions that notoriously treat adult content like a biohazard. Why did Kickstarter cave faster than a cheap card table? Because adult-adjacent crowdfunding is an absolute juggernaut. Spicy comic books, art portfolios, and indie pinup projects aren't just surviving, they are frequently out-earning safe-for-work projects on the platform. Money talks, and apparently it talks in a very sultry whisper. Hi, Blake.
7: Oh, boy.
9: Anyway, I got a lot to say about this in a minute. Interestingly, even some veterans of the smut industry thought the front page needed a quick cold shower. The publisher behind the Cherry Pop-Tart 40th Anniversary Collection pointed out that a few newer creators were using hardcore imagery in their main banner previews just to clickbaits. The consensus from the pros: use a little tact and master the art of subtle innuendo instead of blasting explicit autonomy directly onto the homepage where someone's boss might see it. Kickstarter's brief flirtation with puritanism has already opened the floodgates for competitors. Alternative platforms like Zoop have already launched dedicated adult portals, cleverly named Doos, to welcome fully uncensored creators with open arms. Not only are they embracing the spice, they are also offering fulfillment services that Kickstarter won't touch with a 10-foot pole. Dare I say, the moral of the article is, you can try to sanitize the internet, but the internet's thirst will always find a way, and a platform willing to process the credit cards.
7: Makes sense to me.
9: Yeah. I know about that Cherry Pop-Tart 40th, Cherry Pop-Tart stuff. I mean, yeah, that can be construed as lewd. And I'm a poet and didn't know it. I rhyme every time. Dr. Seuss on the loose. I'm tired.
7: That was special. Yeah, we're both sitting here kind of half in the back.
9: Yeah, well, exhaustion will do that to you.
7: Yeah.
9: But so I've seen some of that Cherry Pop-Tart stuff, and there's some other things that I've seen also that were, Kickstarter.
7: I've seen the occasional lewd things on there, but, like, the ones I've seen are never anything too gossip-worthy, honestly.
9: No, well, I mean, it could potentially, for lack of better terminology, turn off potential readers or users of the platform, I mean, just because of some of the stuff. But then again, it's like anything else on the internet. You know, you got to take it with a grain of salt.
7: I mean, you're always kind of
9: don't go looking around if you're not if you're going to be offended by what you find.
7: I say it's the internet. You never know what kind of landmine you're going to step on.
9: Yeah, that is true. So always remember that. And we're going to do a little something different this week because usually we don't have enough time to get through all of the stuff. So I'm going to start at the bottom of the list. And we're going to do novels first for a change. And Eric, you're going to like this one since you.

0: Anthology, packing over 30 short stories into one binding. Think of it as the ultimate Halo history textbook, but with significantly more plasma grenades. The book bundles together 24 fan-favorite tales that were previously trapped on online blogs, throws in 10 brand-new exclusive stories, and sprinkles in extra Halo Infinite lore vignettes just to make sure the wiki editors have to work overtime.
1: Huh.
0: And that's got Eric talking already. I see the little dots going already. And the book... To ensure the continuity doesn't collapse under its own weight, the book is written by the ultimate certifier, the ultimate certified lore keeper at Halo Studios, senior franchise story lead Jeff Easterling, and franchise writer Alexander Wakeford. These are the guys whose literal day job is explaining how a 7-foot-tall super soldier accidentally fell from orbit and survived with nothing but a bruised ego. While the physical book is great for people who still like the smell of paper, the real unhinged star of this launch is the audiobook. Simon & Schuster didn't just hire a single voice actor to read the text. They assembled a cast of over 30 narrators, including absolute voice acting royalty, reprising their iconic roles from the games. Jen Taylor is returning to her roots as the brilliant, morally ambiguous Dr. Halsey, and presumably giving everyone Cortona-induced PTSD flashbacks. Trisha Helfer is reprising her role as Captain Veronica Dare from Halo 3 ODST, adding some much-needed noir grit to the proceedings. Jeff Steinzer, the absolute legend and iconic multiplayer announcer voice, he is narrating a story called The Eridius 12. Let's pause to appreciate how incredible the last one is. Imagine listening to a dramatic, tense sci-fi political thriller, and suddenly Jeff Steiser's booming voice echoes through your car speakers shouting, "Double kill, triple kill, flag stolen," into the void. To round out the chaos, they've even recruited prominent players of the Halo community to narrate a few tracks, turning the entire project into a glorious multi-layered celebration of the franchise. Whether you read it for the deep cut Forerunner politics or listen to it just to hear the multiplayer guys say words in a row, Waypoint Chronicles is arriving just in time to prove that while the games may change, the lore is eternal. Oh, no, I cannot stand the new canon. Oh, okay. He has all the Waypoint short stories. Microsoft destroyed the canon. Just so you know.
1: I don't think Microsoft destroyed the canon. I think Bungie moving to Destiny destroyed the canon.
0: I think you were more accurate than that. Yeah, that is very, very accurate. I got to say.
1: My understanding is Microsoft's kind of been keeping their hands off, but 343 Industries is not doing a great job. I think of the more recent. That's not even recent. I haven't cared for any of the Halo games really past. If we're talking core series past ODST, though I was a big fan of the Halo Wars games, but they kind of treat those like the redheaded stepchild, which is too bad because the last Halo game practically stole the plot from one of the Halo War games just to have something to talk about.
0: Wow. See, Eric Nalen, who wrote the original story. Okay, I haven't played any Halo games since the first one.
1: 2 and 3 were worth it.
0: Okay. I just didn't like the first-person shooter feel.
1: Oh, yeah,
0: game,
1: you were telling me you didn't really care for first-person shooters, and that would be a very big stopping point on these. But if you can gut it out, 1, 2, because they did a bit of a they're doing a re-release on the first one here pretty soon, I think. And the first, second, and third one were pretty good. And then 4 got weird, 5 got stupid, and Infinite's got incredible. Had an identity crisis.
0: It's just like movie sequels.
1: Right. That's why I think I even said last week, especially with like some of these core horror franchises, once we hit about the third one, I'm just about over it.
0: Hey, just like video games.
1: Yeah, I say usually a lot of video games when they hit after they hit the third one, it's good. I'm sitting here trying to rack my brain. I can only think of one example off the top of my head where it went past the third game. Two examples where they went past the third game and it didn't immediately kill half.

0: half the franchise, and the only two that are immediately coming to mind are God of War completely changed it up for the fourth and fifth one, so it's like it's a whole different series now, and people seem to like the new ones pretty good. And Resident Evil is on its, if we're just talking the core line, it's on the ninth game. But I feel the only reason that's doing okay is roughly every three games they reboot the canon. And that seems to have worked because Resident Evil 4 is by far and away considered the most popular one, but that's when they had to reboot the canon the first time. And then Resident Evil 7 seems to be the other popular one, and that's when they rebooted the canon again because Resident Evil 6 was a dead prawn in a sock.
1: A dead prawn in a sock.
0: And that's...
1: That's a descriptor you don't hear every day.
0: It's the best thing I could think of off the top of my head.
1: Wow. To come up with that off the top of your head, that's kind of unique.
0: It was pretty terrible.
1: So, like, you've heard my grievances about Resident Evil. I haven't played any Resident Evil game.
0: Resident Evil
1: 4 is
0: third person, so I don't care. You'd be able to... that's the only one I think you'd kind of vibe with.
1: Yeah, it was kind of ridiculous. I mean,
0: well, that's just it, though, is 4 leaned into its own ridiculousness, and it actually made the game really good.
1: Wow.
0: It kind of went, all of our writing is ridiculous and campy. How do we do this better? Let's have someone else write it and just lean into the campiness. Wow. And, boy, it worked.
1: And I'm surprised that, I'm kind of glad, and I'm also kind of surprised, because I noticed that, like with superhero movies, whenever they make a movie and they change the canon or lore or whatever for movies or whatever, the comic book industry kind of adapts whatever the movie did.
0: Mm-hmm.
1: And I'm glad that the Resident Evil game series hasn't did that with the movie series.
0: Well, the movie series just went off on its own little tangent. Though I didn't watch any of the Resident Evil movies, I think, past the second one. At that point, I was pretty bored with it. My understanding is some of the later ones did start trying to ape the games because did you see all of them or just one of them or?
1: I saw most of them.
0: Because one of them, I think.
1: Bits of them because they would always end up on TV.
0: Because I swear one of them just went ahead.
1: Serving its,
0: I swear one of them just used the whole Chris Redfield Wesker thing.
1: I know they did a TV show on Netflix. I think it was Netflix.
0: I didn't see that.
1: Yeah, you didn't miss anything. I mean, because it wasn't even close to being how the games were or anything like that either. So
0: I know the CG.
1: It was the most pointless TV show ever.
0: I know they released CGI movies of Resident Evil stuff, and those seem to be...
1: Those are actually pretty good.
0: Yeah, I hear those ones are fine because...
1: They actually stick to video game lore and make up their own garbage.
0: Yeah, and so those seem to be all right because anyone I know who's a fan seems to kind of dig those. But like anything live action they've done... I know there's another one coming out, and I'll reserve judgment for that one, but I know most of the live action ones have been kind of a mixed bag.
1: Well, yeah, this one's a game adjacent, I guess. So the Resident Evil cartoon were good. Yeah, that's what we're just talking about, Eric. He actually thought ahead.
0: Yeah, I was about to say when we catch up to him, he'll know.
1: Yeah, huh. But yeah, some of those things. I'm just glad that games aren't doing that with it. But then again, a comic book.
0: They always find a way to mess stuff up. Like the Halo TV show was a mistake.
1: Oh yeah,
0: I haven't met anyone who likes it so far.
1: Anything where they take a ambiguous character and they put a face to him, that kind of ruins it for like 90% of the people who actually play the game.
0: Yeah, well, it's kind of breaking the rules. We're not supposed to see his face like at all.
1: Yeah, well, that's what ruined Boba Fett for me was
0: seeing his face.
1: Yes. If they would have kept him with his helmet on the whole time, I would have been perfectly
0: I was sort of unsurprised because we knew what his face looked like, technically.
1: Because of the prequels. But...
0: Because of the clones, yeah. So
1: It is time for our first hard break. When we get back, we'll be talking our review of the Mandalorian and Grogu movie. So don't go anywhere. Pop Culture Kaboom Radio Show will return.

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1: Welcome back indeed. So during the break, Eric was going on a tangent. The Halo TV series would have been great if they would have let the Weta finish. And Blake and I were all Weta and we couldn't figure it out. And then Eric clarified Weta Digital made most of the commercial for Halo in the late 90s. And so, which prompted me to look at the microphones to make sure they were not on. I was like, dope! Are the mic's on? That ain't good. After the breaks. All right, so this past Thursday, as an advanced screening at the Galaxy Theaters in Carson City, Blake and I went and saw Star Wars The Mandalorian and Grogu. And here is the synopsis. The evil empire has fallen. The imperial warlords remain scattered throughout the galaxy as the fledgling New Republic works to protect everything the rebellion fought for. They have enlisted the help of legendary Mandalorian bounty hunter Din Djarin and his young apprentice Grogu. Yeah. So I gave it a good, and I gave it a good on paper, but in my heart it was a blah. And Blake, you gave it a good because we were seeing
2: it.
1: Well,
2: we were going to go see it, and the trailer was perfectly serviceable. So I was like, well, we're going to go see it, so I guess it's good.
1: We're committed.
2: Yeah, so it's good.
1: And so just everybody knows, on Rotten Tomatoes, it has a 62% tomato meter and an 89% popcorn meter last time I checked. And over at Metacritic, it has a 53 out of 100, so very middle of the road. Box Office Mojo has their gross currently at $57.15 million. That is the gross from Thursday through Saturday. And it is only domestic. It has not been internationally released yet. So that is something to keep in mind as well. So
2: I'm sure it'll do well when it goes international.
1: Probably. But so, like, at this point, it's made its budget back. So that's always a plus.
2: That's a positive.
1: The marketing has just been insane. So,
2: well, yeah. So
1: probably
2: who knows
1: triple
2: what that
1: the
2: had,
1: actual
2: yeah.
1: budget for the film to be to reflect the marketing budget. And
2: I'm sure it'll.
1: So
2: at
1: they're
2: least,
1: still underwater.
2: I'm sure it'll make its money back, but whether it'll do much more than that, I'm not so sure.
1: Yeah. What? And I don't think it will. Not that it's out. The first weekend is always the kind of telltale of where a movie's going to go. And I got to be perfectly honest. I mean, I went in there with low expectations in the first place. I mean, I do believe I said last week that, my expectations, the bar for my expectations were so low and Ant couldn't limbo under it. And, yeah.
2: Well, did it meet those expectations?
1: Yeah, Ant couldn't limbo under it. it was a... I went into it with thinking that maybe they would tie into some overarching thing or, another storyline, be the catalyst to lead into the whole Heir to the Empire, which is where it seems to be leaning towards with how the last season of Ahsoka went. Ahsoka's been in the Mandalorian TV show. Boba Fett, the Book of Boba Fett was basically Mando 2.5.
2: Yeah.
1: So there was a lot they had going for it. I'm just glad for one thing and one thing only that this movie did. It did not go to Tatooine, so I'm happy about that. finally get away from that. I went to Mal Hutta, though. Which is the homeworld for the Hutts. And, yeah. That was kind of disturbing. So I used to play Star Wars The Old Republic MMORPG online. Mm-hmm. I was one of the first beta testers for it and all of that fun stuff. So I played that game, and I was like, yeah. But that was the starter planet was Mal Hutta.
2: Seriously?
1: Yep.
2: That's an odd one.
1: It is.
2: Was it more of a swamp in the game than it was in this movie?
1: Yes. Yes, it was.
2: See, when they said this was the only Star Wars movie where they didn't put what planet they were going to at the bottom of the screen every time they flew to a new one, and all the other ones did that, I think.
1: Really?
2: I think. I need to go back and look, because I was a little thrown when they didn't tell us where they were going.
1: Oh, okay. Well,
2: because when they finally said, oh, this is Nal Hutta, I'm like, shouldn't this be a lot more, like, swampy? This is more foresty.
1: Yeah, it should have been a lot more swampy.
2: Like, this was kind of Kashyyyk green with some water.
1: So, it depended on what character you were starting out as.
2: Oh.
1: So, if you're starting out as, like, a Sith character or something like that, then you would be on Korriban.
2: Korriban, yeah.
1: And, but I...
2: Were you a smuggler or something?
1: Bounty hunter.
2: That'd do it.
1: So Nalhutta was where the starter planet was for bounty hunters.
2: That tracks.
1: So, yeah. I just found that there was no plot. It was just a meandering episode that did nothing, went nowhere, and had nothing to do with anything. And it was just... didn't really have a plot to it at whatsoever. It was just them meandering from scene to scene and not really going anywhere. I mean, they did have a little couple of throwback characters. I didn't look up that. A lot of the characters that were on the chessboard in the Star Wars A New Hope when Chewbacca was playing C-3PO in the Millennium
2: Falcon.
1: Yeah,
2: that was a neat little thing that they had those creatures actually show
1: actual
2: up.
1: Actual real critters. Sad, though, that the critter that you remember the most was still wearing that same vest. So I don't know if that was supposed to be him or... if it was supposed to be, you know, just another one of his race, and they all wear those vests.
2: I mean, they even had it slam the other creature the same way it did on that digital chessboard. And I said, that was for the older fans.
1: I was like, womp, womp, womp. Yeah, it was. But there is a lot of goofy stuff going on in here. I was very particularly disappointed with how everybody just did not seem to be wanting to be in this movie. That was just a general vibe I got. I mean, it was just... Pedro Pascal's character was just kind of, I don't know, paper thin.
2: Well, he's always kind of, because that's the problem with having stoic characters on screen. If they don't have enough supporting characters to kind of balance them out, which is why I think Rod of the Hutt talked more than he needed to.
1: Well, and all he ever kept saying was, I'm not like my dad.
2: Well, yeah, his character is completely one-dimensional, but like I said, the problem with the Mando being kind of the stoic character is it doesn't really give you much to work with. I think that's like they focused on Grogu an awful lot because he's actually got some visual personality to him with all the silly things he does, and I'm like, you guys are kind of coasting on the charm here.
1: Yeah, and that's all they were doing. You can't coast on that for two hours either, a little over a two-hour runtime.
2: I'll give them that it didn't quite feel like we sat there for 2 hours, but like...
1: Yeah, it did.
2: Did it? Oh, yeah, I didn't. It did. I didn't quite feel like it was 2 hours.
1: I was so bored. But yeah, so...
2: I was just entertained enough to not check. Like, I at least never caught myself checking my phone for the time. Going, okay, how much longer do we need to sit here? That's usually the sign that it's not going well.
1: Yeah, I didn't do any of that either, but then again, I was like...
2: they put enough flashy images on screen where I was like, okay, I'm entertained enough to not let my mind wander.
1: So Mando got a new Razor Crest, I thought that was a ship designation, so... I don't know why he didn't name it.
2: I think that's what he named. I think that's what he named it because all the bounty hunter ships had names.
1: Yeah, I know, but his first ship was called the Razor's Crest, and it got blown up.
2: Right, so he just made it a new one, I guess.
1: So, it looks like the old one, so I guess it's the Razor Crest.
2: I would have been slightly. I'll be honest. A
1: source of an originality.
2: Slightly more disappointed if he had called it the Razor Crest too. I would have audibly shouted in the
1: theater. I don't know. Boba Fett did that. I mean, he had his ship as a Slave One, and then it got destroyed. If you follow the canon, and he ended up with a Slave Two. So,
2: that's why
1: it happens.
2: Sure, but that's why I would have had something to say about that.
1: I mean, still a very big source of unoriginality, but still.
2: Do you remember? So, your favorite bounty hunter is Bosk.
1: Yeah.
2: Do you know what his ship's called?
1: The Houndstooth.
2: Yeah. See, he knows. He's a Star Wars
1: fan. It's a converted freighter that also has a little mini Z-95 fighter in it.
2: See, he knows his stuff.
1: Were you trying to test me? You didn't think I would? Dang.
2: Yeah, see, I was curious. He wore a Bosk shirt to the show.
1: I did, which was funny because we went across the street from the theater. They're having this weekend the Carson City
2: rib cook-off.
1: Rib fest or something like that. Or I can't remember the exact terminology of it. But, you know, I was kind of hungry before the show, so I was like, well, let's go over and see if we can get some food. But they weren't open yet. They were still setting up. So I guess they opened on Friday. But there's a security guy there. We were talking with him, and boy, that guy knew his stuff.
2: Yeah, let's say Sean was quite knowledgeable.
1: Yes, he was. I was like, oh, man, I hope I can keep up. I had a fun conversation with him, and then when he was asking if we were going to go see the show, and we told him we were, and so I told him we'd stop back by afterwards and let him know how it was, and so we did, and went and stopped by and said hi and, hey, this is what happened. And I go, unless you're a really huge Mandalorian fan, wait for it to be on Disney Plus.
2: That was kind of a rough go because it's like I think I was talking with Nick about it, and the movie's almost the visual equivalent of this could have been an email.
1: Yeah, pretty much, yeah. So Zeb made an appearance. He was in it. I wish they would have had they also had Endo in there,
2: Embo.
1: Too.
2: I actually was kind of happy with that because he just aura farmed the whole time and literally did nothing else. And I was so – because he just did cool stuff and that's it. And I was just so entertained by that because that's kind of all he did in the original, too.
1: I was about to say, that's all he did in the cards.
2: Yeah, but see, I was happy with that because I always thought he was kind of cool. So him just being cool was like, all right, I'm okay with this. And then he escapes at the end. I was going to be mad if he went out.
1: Yeah, so I'm like, oh, this is going to make a lot of people mad if anything happens to him. But
2: nope,
1: him and his
2: dog got away.
1: Yeah, which that always concerns me when someone has a dog.
2: Yeah, no, they did fine. I was pretty happy. I said, yeah, that's kind of what I wanted out of that cameo. So show up, wreck shop, leave.
1: Yeah, so Road to the Hutt, a.k.a. Stinky. That's what they called him at the end.
2: I remember.
1: Movie. Okay. he was just there saying every 5 minutes, "Don't fuck my diet."
2: They just made him kind of a generally likable character because he interacts with Grogu really nicely, but that's kind of all he was there for, was to just be.
1: And then that was like, "Don't worry, I'm not like my dad." Stop saying that. Please. So I'll shoot him out of principle if he says it again, but.
2: I mean, if you think about how some angsty teenagers talk, that wasn't kind of far off the truth.
1: Okay.
2: I was very entertained by Space Detroit.
1: Space Detroit?
2: That's what I hear they're calling that planet that the fights were
1: Sicari?
2: On. Everyone's, yeah, everyone's calling it. Everyone online is calling it Space Detroit.
1: Wow.
2: Well, they had a whole race underneath subway the elevated train tracks like you would see. Yeah. Yeah, yeah, yeah. I think one of my biggest problems with this movie is they didn't take us anywhere or show us anything that hasn't been in previous movies at all. Nothing felt new. It was all recycled stuff. They didn't take any risks. All the planets they went to felt like normal planets, like nothing special happened. Even in The Rise of Skywalker, they introduce new types of aliens. And
1: yeah, which is kind of dumb to me because, you know, and again, oh, thank you for releasing yet another movie without a Bothan. Just got to let you know.
2: I love that this is the hill you're going to die on.
1: It is going to hill I'm going to die on.
2: I love it.
1: There better be a Bothan and Starfighter. That's all I got to say. Ryan Gosling better be pushing that with his contract. I'll only be part of this movie if there's actually a Bothan in it.
2: Is Ryan Gosling the lead in Starfighter?
1: Yes.
2: Had you told me that 3 weeks ago, I would have had nothing nice to say about it.
1: Oh, okay.
2: Well, I went and saw Project Hail Mary, and I'll be darned if he didn't absolutely nail that movie down. So I'm now feeling more charitable towards him.
1: Oh, okay. But yeah, they didn't have a Bothan. And yet another movie. Another Star Wars production without a Bothan. Filoni, you got to fix that, man. I mean,
2: didn't he show up in the movie?
1: Yes, he did. He's like, sitting at the bar with his Indiana Jones hat.
2: Yeah, and then he was in one of the X-Wings or Y-Wings later on. I kind of had a laugh at that. I'm like, you just had to get your face in there some way, huh?
1: Well, the other guy was directing it, Favreau, so I'll show up in your movie. Why not?
2: Why not? I'm not directing it. I guess if I could have gotten myself in there. I mean, George Lucas got one of his kids into one of the Star Wars movies very briefly, so I mean, I guess if I had the ability, I would do it.
1: But I got to tell you, worst soundtrack I have ever heard
2: in
1: any
2: goodness.
1: Movie.
2: While sitting there in the theater, I almost fell out of my chair laughing. Because a certain kind of techno-y track starts playing, and in my head I go, wow, this is terrible. And then from my left side I hear Jimmy go, wow, this music's terrible. And almost at the same time he said that, Kendall on my right went, wow, this music's terrible. And I said, okay, so we pretty much have a consensus here that the soundtrack is not doing it for any of us. And we're so used to hearing John Williams more orchestral tracks that all this digital
1: it just didn't fit at all.
2: Yeah, it seemed like they made the music and then, like, without – whoever made the music didn't get to see what they were making the music for. And so they just plugged it in over whatever, and it had, like, the music felt like it had nothing to do with what was going on.
1: It was such a bad track in the first place. I mean, it totally sounded like something Prince would do, sing over in the 90s. It was just that bad.
2: It sounded like somebody was beating a synthesizer to death with a dead cat.
1: With that weird, like, echoey, like, offbeat snare. I was like, what in the heck are we listening to? I mean, it just took it to, it was like the biggest breaker of the whole thing.
2: See, it was funny to me because what made
1: it
2: so...
1: And then they played it at the end for the credits. I'm like, well, that's a guaranteed way to get everybody out of the theater.
2: I think what got me so much is our guest is, you know, not a music... Our guest was a music person. And,
1: oh, really?
2: And so they thought it was bad. And then I have Jimmy on the other side of me who's a music snob. And both
1: snob,
2: of them at the exact...
1: Really?
2: Oh, wow. Come on. Let's be honest. Once you get so far into certain types of artistry, it's kind of hard not to look at some other things sometimes and be like, wow, did you guys drop the ball on that?
1: I think it was made out of spite. Whoever did the music probably did it out of spite because they like did something and... You know, like, well, no, that's not going to fit. Or they just kept getting such a hard time because I've done that before. It's like, oh, you want circus music? I'll give you circus music. And so they came up with that.
2: Somebody got their last couple of checks canceled. So they're like, okay, let me give you whatever I scrape up here. It was pretty bad.
1: Yeah, I don't know about a Fallen Order movie. I think they need to, like, just come up with something original. I mean...
2: Cal Kestis can stay in the video games, and I'd be happy if he just stays there, because we all know his character's not going anywhere. That's sort of the problem with both the Jedi Fallen Order games and this movie, is that anytime you put these things in the middle of the canon, you know they're not going to be able to change anything. They're not really going to be able to affect the status quo in any meaningful way, because we know what happens in the next movie. So we know they're not going to meaningfully do anything unless they can really find a way to... I think the Shadows of Mordor games are the only things I've ever seen that were able to drop something into the middle of the plot and contrive a way to make it do something with the plot that was already there. But Star Wars, anytime Star Wars does stuff that isn't going out into the extended universe, you know, I knew, man, this movie wasn't going to do anything because it's right in the middle of episode 6 and 7. So it's like, this is not going to meaningfully change the canon in any way.
1: I don't know.
2: And sure enough, by the end of the movie, nothing changed at all. Nothing moved. Nothing was gained. It was just an amusing little anecdote to keep the dum-dums amused with the jingling keys.
1: Wow. So, which begs the question, why even release it? I mean, they're making a Mandalorian season 4, so...
2: I feel like this is just them spinning plates between whatever's going to happen next. Like, the Starfighter movie's taking a minute to come out. They're taking a minute coming out with the next season of Mandalorian. So I feel like this was just a holding pattern movie, just to keep everyone generally entertained while they figure out what they're going to do next.
1: Well, I think this, if I remember, Keith... that was his name, right? The Keith? The security guard?
2: Sean,
1: I'm sorry. If I remember correctly, Sean said that this was like one of the last projects that had Kathleen Kennedy's fingerprints all over it.
2: Well, I don't know. I feel like even prior to her, this is... Well, I don't know. The animated stuff was fun.
1: It was fun. But, yeah, as far as live action and going forward with anything Star Wars, I mean... Maul Shadow Lord was a good... That was good. Yeah. I wasn't a fan of the weird pastel-looking artwork.
2: Yeah,
1: but
2: I'm not going to watch it.
1: But it was a good story, at least.
2: I can't believe they made a whole thing with Maul. He's just the most... I just think he is such a useless character. And the fact that they're... Even the backstory stuff they wrote about him, he's just the whiniest Sith ever.
1: Well, true to form, but yeah. But my biggest gripe was that whole snake fight scene that they did in there.
2: Oh, yeah. You were
1: saying
2: actually,
1: that. The whole thing was so damn pointless. I mean, they captured a Mando, right?
2: Mm-hmm.
1: And then they take his helmet off. And to shame him and to get him excommunicated from the Mandalorian society.
2: I knew that was going to be foreshadowing. The moment they said, well, now that we've seen an enemy, seen your face, you're going to be excommunicated. And he said, not if I kill you before that. And I said, that's where we're going with this.
1: Well, and then it gets dumb because then they dump him down a pit.
2: Well, that's because that's what they did. And
1: that's what Huds do, apparently. Yeah.
2: So, and I was sitting there going, okay, so we're, obviously it's not going to be a Rancor, so what do we have this time?
1: You got a swamp.
2: A bunch of fish pool, people, huh? And a giant snake.
1: Yeah, and a continuously changing water level, apparently, because when he first fell, he fell down, and he kept sinking because obviously the armor... but he had climbed some roots to get back up. And once he did, the water was thigh level. No matter where he went, it was thigh level. It was like he just perfectly landed in that deep spot. And then, yeah, so and the water level kept changing. That big old snake would not have been staying hidden in that little shallow water. So where did it come
2: from? Yeah, I had that thought. I'm like, that's an awfully big. Like, all the fish people coming at him, I'm like, okay, That's pretty good that, you know, because they could have been hiding anywhere. But then this thing that's almost bigger in the room pops up, and it's like, where was he this entire time? The Mando kills like six of these fish people things, and all of a sudden this thing bigger than – and another thing that bothered me, I'm like, can't the snake just get out? He was big enough to just go through the top.
1: Yeah. I mean, he could have made it. And then, of course, you know, he gets bit or scraped or something like that, and then all of a sudden Eric, if you're going to be pro bono attorney, a tunnel underwater. No idea. They don't clarify anything. And plus, they would have seen this tunnel thing. But anyway,
2: I think they actually did one thing that I thought was, I didn't think that's what was going to happen, but I was kind of happy it did because it was kind of what I think would have actually happened. When they're having the pit fight that you mentioned earlier with all the creatures that, you know, they showed on the chessboard from the first Star Wars movie.
1: Mm-hmm.
2: It's just a big free-for-all in this big fight pit. And then the power grid that's keeping all of them in there goes off. And they all stop fighting each other and go into the crowd. And I said, okay, that was a nice touch because I feel like, you know, all the creatures in there are like, oh, we don't have to keep fighting each other. Let's mess everyone else.
1: And I'm like,
2: the snake's so hell-bent on getting Mando is where he could escape kind of at any moment, you know, and there's nothing keeping him in the pit, really. Maybe he couldn't reach the top or something. I don't know, but it felt so contrived. Like, why does hasn't the snake had his fill of the fish people down there? Why is he so aggressively trying to get Mando?
1: Yeah, why didn't he eat the fish people?
2: Yeah, that always – in all movies like that, especially movies with sharks, it's like, you know, the sharks would not
1: sure.
2: – The sharks would not be this aggressively interested in eating the people. It's too much work, mm-hmm. especially any time – and I think I complained about this when we watched a trailer a couple weeks ago. When a shark – anytime a shark leaps out of the water to get the helicopter or whatever, I'm like, sharks don't care that much. They're not that interested in you. There's so many other things they could be doing.
1: Oh, yeah.
2: I get – like in Jaws, it's interesting, but in everything else, it's like, okay, stop it.
1: Well, after Jaws, it's like some mystery shark with a grudge against the family that killed the original shark.
2: Right, right. And it's like, this is really? Getting kind of silly.
1: But
2: did
1: you read it in the Aqua News? I mean, where did he come up with this? I don't how do you know this particular family? Well, and that one hunted him down, that one kid.
2: They do that with so many creature features where it's like, I just have a hard time believing the wild animal would have this big of a narc on to want to kill whoever. It's like most animals don't, like... Yeah, some animals will remember who you are, and they'll mess with you if they get the chance. But overall, it's...
1: Like crows.
2: Yeah, like crows and stuff like that. But, like, a lot of animals just don't have the time to single you out.
1: See, I feed the crows around my house.
2: Yeah, that's smart, because they know not to...
1: Not really, because now every time I walk out the door, they fly up to the telephone line, wanting food. So it's like, okay.
2: Yeah, but at least they're not causing you any trouble.
1: That's true. That is true.
2: Crows can be real pests if they don't like you, so I would rather have them cawing at me for something to eat than... dive bombing me because I'm a jerk.
1: Well, I want them to do like in those viral videos, you know. I want them to start bringing me money.
2: I have friends who have fed crow, like wild crows, enough to where they'll actually come up and like take the food like out of your hand.
1: Yeah, so, I'm getting to that point. Usually my dog's around anyway.
2: Oh,
1: so,
2: that'll do it.
1: Yeah, because I'm going to go walk him. It's like, yeah, I don't want him getting even close to a crow.
2: Yeah, that's probably not. Nothing good will come out of that.
1: It'll get ugly real quick. Then I'll have to live with that regret forever because then they'll tell two friends and they'll tell two friends. And next thing I know, I got a group of angry crows hanging around my house.
2: Yeah. I think another thing about The Mandalorian is there was – there's got to be high and low in movies to keep them interesting, but
1: this
2: there
1: was just a flat line.
2: Well, some of the lows dragged a little too much to where it was like, okay, this is you guys could have shortened this up by like 10 minutes and would not have lost anything.
1: 10? A lot more than that.
2: Well, I'm thinking of a couple spots in particular where if they just nipped part of that off, it wouldn't have made much of a difference. It's like, you guys could have sped this up a little bit.
1: We could have
2: been out of here in an hour and a half instead of 2 hours and 15 minutes.
1: Could have been out of there in an hour. I mean, just cutting some of the...
2: Well, I don't know. It definitely felt... The thing that killed me is it definitely felt like two episodes strung together. And then all the action set pieces up to a certain point were completely needless because there's twice where they just throw goons at Mando. And it's ridiculous because it's like, okay, so the guy in impenetrable armor is once again just going to take apart an entire room of people because literally nobody can hurt him. So the snake thing was the only thing that did any real anything to him.
1: And it scratched him.
2: It scratched him with poison.
1: Of course, and somehow these huts with binocular vision saw that he had this little 2-inch gap under his gash, under his arm.
2: Oh, you're in trouble.
1: You're poisoned. Here's your helmet back. What? Why did you take it in the first place? I don't know.
2: I mean, their huts, a lot of stuff they do is stupid.
1: So now that you've seen it, you gave it a good initially. Now that you've actually seen it.
2: It could. Well.
1: What would you give it? What would you recommend?
2: So... I kind of feel that you had the right of it, that if you were a big Mandalorian and Grogu fan from the TV series, by all means, go watch it. You'll probably get a big kick out of it. But otherwise, I feel like that 50% of Metacritic was about right. It was the most bland thing I've seen. Like, it wasn't bad. It wasn't good. It was just bland. Like, I'm not – like, I didn't find – it would have been so much more interesting to talk about if it had been bad.
1: Yeah. Or good.
2: Or good. But it was just right there in the middle. It was just like, okay, that was a – you get to the end of it and go, yep, that was a film,
1: My recommendation is watch it on the – you watched Mandalorian on the TV on Disney Plus. Watch the movie on Disney Plus too. That's all I got to say about that. I give it a full blah from the good that I had, you know.
2: Yeah, I'm going to give it a blah. It's like that wasn't the worst thing I've ever seen. I don't think it can quite touch Brown, but it wasn't great.
1: All right, so watch it in the theater at your own risk. But this it's top of the hour. It is 73 degrees and windy in Carson City. And we'll be right back with more Pop Culture Kaboom Radio Show right after this.
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1: 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I'm your not so humble host, Jimmy Jones. 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
2: Howdy.
1: And now we're going to do movies. So, it's time for us to talk movies. Specifically, the movie is coming out the week of May 25th through May 31st. Each week, the film powers that be released dozens of movies in theaters on VOD and on streaming services, some of which you will never hear about except here. Each week's upcoming releases are carefully picked over from various websites, and up to five films are randomly selected from the only genres I would truly watch, which are action, adventure, horror, and science fiction, animated, or fantasy, and that is pretty much it. With that in mind, we sit through some of the most hideous trailers ever made, and we will read the synopsis of each of the films, then give you our not-so-humble opinions. We only go off what is available to you, the general public, which is the synopsis in the trailer. Bear in mind, we are not professional movie critics. We're overly opinionated blowhards, but here at Pop Culture Kaboom, we do utilize a carefully crafted and patented movie rating system. Words are hard. Which goes as follows. If it is worth seeing in a theater at full price, it is a good, not a great. That is to be determined by you if you choose to see it in a theater. If it is worth seeing in a theater as a matinee or your town's cheap theater, it is a so-so. If it should be seen on a streaming service or as a rental or however you choose to watch the film while avoiding social interaction, it is a blah. And if it is deemed so awful you should wait for it to be on public television, it is considered a touch brown. And we do have five movies. And I'm going to throw a dart at the proverbial dartboard here. Let's just get this thing out of the way. Psycho.
2: Oh, man. It was going to be the first or the last one before the 40-ounce monkey.
1: Yeah, okay. Here's the synopsis. A psychological thriller exploring the fragile boundary between perception and reality, where characters confront their inner demons and moral conflicts while navigating suspense-driven events that challenge identity, truth, and human nature. Oh, where do I even begin? Let's start with the profound existential chasm between the written synopsis and the actual trailer. They aren't just on different pages. They are in entirely different cinematic universes. Going into this, I'll admit my blind spots. I had never seen a piece of Pakistani cinema before. I wasn't even aware a film industry existed there. After enduring the trailer, however, my curiosity has been quite satisfied. Why is this film titled Psycho? What kind of international copyright infringement intellectual property gambit was happening in the writer's room? In fact, it has nothing to do with the word psycho by any medical textbook or colloquial definition. Unless, of course, the title is actually a meta commentary on the mental state of the trailer editor. The trailer doesn't build tension. It just meanders from one unconnected scene to the next. To be completely fair to the filmmakers, the only trailer available online lacked English subtitles, so I was flying blind through the language barrier. But let's be honest, even if I spoke fluent Urdu, I'm not sure any amount of translation could bridge the gap between the images on the screen and coherent human logic. Anyone associating Alfred Hitchcock to this film in any degree must have him spinning in his grave fast enough to power a small metropolis. I'm giving this a touch brown.
2: I almost feel like I don't even need to say anything because you pretty much hit every point that needed to be made. But all right, here, I'll take a crack at it. Oh, my. I almost thought you sent me this by accident.
1: I almost thought it was by accident. I'm watching, what the heck?
2: So this trailer starts with images and flashing lights racing by so fast that it would give someone an epileptic seizure, I think. Then it displays the definition of the word psycho, except no, it doesn't, because I couldn't find that version of the definition anywhere, and I looked for a while. Oh, then the talking started. The film is from Pakistan, and all the characters were speaking Pakistani, and no subtitles, so okay, no help there. Then the leads fall in love and then break up about 7 seconds later of trailer time. And then it has some weird Days of Our Lives music video of the characters crying and showering while crying. And then they meet new people. And then there was a musical number with the maid with costume changes and everything. I had to go back and check that this wasn't a Bollywood movie.
1: Well,
2: then
1: Pakistan is right there. I mean, they're always fighting each other.
2: Right.
1: So.
2: Then the Samurai Godfather shows up and things get all serious. Then a bunch of wild cuts showing violence and then it was over. Other than that, I think they got the title wrong. I don't even know what to think. I don't even know what grade to give it because it's clearly not coming anywhere near American markets. And I couldn't understand what they were saying to get more contacts or understand what they were driving at. That being said, sitting there watching this in utter confusion was more fun than some of the other trailers, so I don't know. I feel bad even giving it a grade, but I guess it can touch brown.
1: Wow. First Mudbrick. Why am I not surprised I haven't mudbricked?
2: But like I said, I feel guilty almost giving it a grade because we couldn't understand what was going on at all. So it was almost like watching a fever dream because we couldn't translate it.
1: All right, sir. What is next?
2: Oh, let's go for Pitfalls so I can get my migraine to stop. Oh, after a young man gets separated from his friends in the woods, he falls into a 10-foot deep pit of spikes, impaling him through his leg and leaving him trapped. He quickly learns that his fall was not an accident. First off, I initially was hoping and was at least pleased to find out this had nothing to do with the Pitfall video game.
1: Dear!
2: Beat you to it, Jimmy.
1: You went there, too.
2: But frankly, this is misnamed. As far as the trailer showed, the guy falling in the pit really has almost nothing to do with the story, and the fact that the synopsis focused on that seemed very odd. By that token, the synopsis is full of it. I think we can see a bit of how people are feeling about each other through these trailers we've been looking over in the last month and a half. I think this is the third movie trailer, at least, there might have been more, that we've looked at where people were hunting other people. And I'm kind of getting the vibe that another Purge movie would kill at the box office right now. The whole trailer bangs on about this being a sort of family trip after a tragedy and some total strangers going out of their way to hunt these people down in some brutal fashion. So I'm going to guess right here and right now that the hunter probably has some sort of history with these people. And there's a pretty good chance that the main group is made up of reprehensible people and have all of this violence coming. And I'm pretty sure they kill 3 or 4 characters in the trailer, which is unforgivable, so it can touch brown.
1: Wow. Boy, you lost count. Okay, so Pitfall.
2: Ugh.
1: Touch brown. All right.
2: What say you, Jimmy?
1: yes. To great outdoors, a place of majestic mountains, serene rivers, and a naturally occurring 10-foot deep pits of spikes. Because nothing says authentic American backcountry quite like a random medieval death trap nestled among the pine trees. To be completely honest, the title alone triggered a wave of deep-seated 1982 Activision nostalgia. I spent the first 30 seconds expecting Pitfall Harry to swing across the screen on a vine to dodge a pixelated crocodile. Instead, we got a masterclass in modern horror trope cycling. By the time the title card flashed, I'm pretty sure all 5 cast members had died at least twice. A few of them might have checked out a third time just for extra credit. The Hills Have Eyes stalkers went full Rambo in the woods, but was also secretly injected with Captain America's super soldier serum. For the woodland psycho isn't just killing people, he's casually yeeting full-grown adults in weaponry across the landscape like he's auditioning for the world's strongest man. If I am profoundly bored, have completely exhausted my ever-expanding streaming watch list, and happen to accidentally sit on my remote control, I might watch this. Until then, it's a touch brown.
2: No matter where that movie's going, it's not going to be good.
1: But yeah, I'm surprised I lost count. I'm like, wait a minute, there was only 5 characters. Why is this on the 7th death?
2: Yeah, I'm like, so many. They've
1: it was crazy.
2: Potentially killed everybody in this trailer.
1: And they did. It was insane.
2: This is silly.
1: All right. Up next, the amazing digital circus, The Last Act.
2: I'll try not to go off on a tangent on this
1: one. Bunch of clowns. The viral internet sensation, The Amazing Digital Circus, comes to its long-awaited conclusion in a feature-length theatrical release. This last act combines episode 8 with the all-new hour-long episode 9 for fans to see before anyone else in the world. With Kane gone and the circus dark, the cast are left with only the mistakes and traumas of their past to keep them company. Okay. As the prospect of eternity closes in around them, they discover the truth about the digital circus and its history. Will they come to terms with what they uncover, or will they make the other choice? Also, presumably, at some point, someone says something funny, because this ending can't be that depressing, can it? If you ask me, yeah. Anyway, I have never not once heard of The Amazing Digital Circus, and yet I am apparently being invited to watch a feature-length film that serves as the grand finale to a digitally animated web series. Jumping into the series finale of a show you've never seen is like walking into the last 10 minutes of a bizarre surrealist play and trying to figure out why everyone is crying. The trailer itself is a masterclass in avant-garde confusion. It's punctuated by random gapping voids of black screen that feel less like cinematic pacing and more like the editor accidentally deleted 5 seconds of second chunks of the timeline. Then there's the overall aesthetic. It is bleak. It is agonizing, aggressively bleak. Watching it gives you the distinct impression that the preceding 7 episodes were engineered in a lab specifically to cater to the chronically online and deeply depressed. Feels like a candy-colored existential crisis wrapped in an early 2000s computer screensaver. Why on earth would I subject myself to this? Unless my goal for the weekend is to experience a highly specific algorithmic angst, I think I'll leave the digital circus to the kids who understand it. Touch Brown. What say you?
2: Jimmy's flatlining.
1: I am. Totally flatlining.
2: I see why the synopsis was so long. The trailer, if you were to cut the items off, was about 40 seconds long. That's not a joke. It was.
1: I know. I was like, dang, that was quick.
2: It showed almost nothing and said nothing. You get some quick shots of all the characters and glitchy sounds, and that's really about it. I suspect they really couldn't throw any budget into the trailer at all, and probably, I imagine, risk giving too much, like anything away would have been a bad thing. So I feel like they could have tried a little harder, but they didn't. As they say, this is just the last 2 episodes strung together to give the fan base closure, though I read that the episode got leaked, so I guess it was now or never. However, I read as well that this is going to be released on free on YouTube 2 weeks after the theatrical release, so I really don't get the release at all, though I also don't know how rabid the fan base is, so who knows, this could work out. The trailer is so bad that I don't get why they even put it out. This is the trailer equivalent of this could have been an email. I've complained before but that some trailers only target people that are already on board, but this doesn't even do that. I don't know who this was for. The trailer can touch Brown, but that said, I am a non-rabid fan, so I will most likely watch it when it hits YouTube for free when it comes out. So that would at minimum make it a blah for me.
1: Wow.
2: Because I did see all the other episodes, and they're all colorful and vibrant, so I sort of got why they went with the gray, depressing motif, because they're all lively and crazy.
1: Wow.
2: So, but I'm going to watch it just to see how this all pans out. But that was the worst trailer I've ever seen. It wasn't even a trailer. It was just like, it could have been a flyer.
1: Yeah.
2: That would have been enough. Hey, we're doing the thing. Come see it. That's all they needed. They did not need to put out whatever that was.
1: Yeah, well, see, I saw that, and I'm like, why would I want to go watch this? It made itself. But anyway, all right, okay. 3 down, 2 to go.
2: All right, Speed Demon. When Father Novak and Sister Lou board a train from Montreal to New York City. New York City! They aren't prepared for the danger and evil that would pursue them. After the train is taken over by the demon Asmodeus, Father Novak and Sister Lou must battle possessed passengers on a runaway train, with Sister Lou forced to overcome her faltering faith and perform the first exorcism done by a nun. I wanted to like this. After I read the synopsis, I wanted to like it. I was like, okay, just from the description, I'm a little sold. I mean, a little bit. I wanted to watch the trailer after reading that. I was just kind of nodding along with the trailer right up to the midpoint when a fella pulls out a demonic statue he received as a gift. Now, I was fine with that until some random kid told him exactly who the demon was, and that made me pause the trailer and I had to take a break. Why did the 7-year-old know exactly which demonic entity the statue was? Anyway.
1: Yeah, I was kind of wondering. I was like, how could he tell?
2: Unless the kid was already possessed, but
1: I
2: was not impressed by that. This has the feel of an extremely low budget movie. Now that in and of itself isn't really a problem, but I love to see what filmmakers can do with those limitations. Sometimes that's how you get innovative ideas and workarounds due to those limits. But the trailer showed nothing compelling at all. A grumpy priest who was. What's the actor's name? I should have wrote it down. I was happy to see
1: William Macy.
2: I was happy to see that he was the priest. I've kind of missed seeing him and stuff. You know, a grumpy priest and a nun who doesn't want to be a nun because she's drinking and doing all sorts of other not nun like things.
1: Extracurricular activities.
2: Yeah, battling normal looking people who are apparently possessed and quote unquote demonic powers that do the same damage to the train as an 8-year-old. Jumped up on blackcurrant Fanta could do. The synopsis made me curious, but the trailer made me do a 180 and walk out the way I came. If you really want to see The Exorcist on a train, then by all means, but I got off at the last station. Touch Brown.
1: Wow. Okay.
2: It had potential and it wittered it away.
1: Do not sprint to the box office for Speed Demon. By the time you got to the theater, it'll already be regulated to the dark, forgotten bargain bin on video on demand by the time you reach the theater lobby. The history of cinema is filled with iconic train movies, Murder on the Orient Express, Snowpiercer, Bullet Train, yet somehow body-hopping demonic possession on a high-speed rail was not on my 2026 cinematic bingo card. And then there's our protagonist. The filmmakers looked at the classic anti-hero archetype and said, what if we make her a hard-drinking, rebellious nun who is exactly one shot of Jameson away from being excommunicated by the Pope? It's a character concept so aggressively unhinged it feels less like a script and more like a dare. This is not a film meant for sober daylight hours. To fully appreciate Speed Demon, you need to be operating on 36 hours of sleep deprivation and a couple of stiff adult drip beverages. Only then will the plot geometry make sense. Even if you can stomach supernatural horror, historically my personal cinematic

0: little addendum in there. This trailer was so... I almost kind of would encourage people... I would not encourage people to go watch this, but I would encourage people to look the trailer up to see exactly what we're talking about. This was so all over the place that it almost bears witness.
1: Oh, and by the way, by the high-speed bullet train, crows are not blood-filled feathered water balloons.
0: Oh, yeah.
1: They will not burst and coat... Good line, Jimmy. Thank you. They will not burst onto a window like that in gallons of blood. Yeah, that is not a crow. So, I mean, they have absolutely nothing inside of them, apparently. They're just a blood sack with feathers. And that is not true. Anyway, let's recap real quick here. Speed Demon, it got mud bricked. Passenger, what? Oh, I'm reading wrong the wrong line. Yep. The Amazing Digital Circus, The Last Act. Blake gave it a blah. I gave it a touch brown, so I'm flatlining. Pitfall got mud bricked. And Psycho also got mud bricked.
0: Though that didn't feel fair, but yeah.
1: Which brings us to the 40-ounce monkey in the room this week, which is Back Rooms. And it's one-sentence synopsis. A strange doorway appears in the basement of a furniture showroom.
0: Ooh, thrilling.
1: All right, there we go.
0: Again, they just expect everyone to know what this is already.
1: Yeah. All right, so that was the synopsis. And then I watched the trailer. Based on the viral creepypasta phenomenon, Backrooms feels like a spiritual successor to sci-fi's cult anthology Channel Zero. And unexpectedly, it strikes a deeply resonant chord with me. There is something inherently psychological about the weaponization of corporate monotony. The film taps into a very specific modern phobia, the terror of clinically sterile, lineal office spaces. Imagine a purgatory designed by a 1990s interior decorator, city block-sized mazes of damp carpet, fluorescent lights, and beige wallpaper. It turns the mundane into a claustrophobic nightmare. As someone who missed the original YouTube web series, I went in blind. This marks the feature-length directorial debut of 21-year-old progeny Kane Parsons, the OG creator. And honestly, the trailer is a masterclass in indie horror atmospheric tension. He successfully translates internet lore into legitimate cinematography. However, we need to talk about the audio assault. The trailer relies heavy on a single solitary piano key struck with a nauseating repetitive cadence. It is truly a migraine-inducing test of human endurance that makes you want to file a workman's comp complaint against the sound editors. But I digress. Aside from that auditory water torture, the trailer absolutely achieves its objective. It piques my interest and proves the internet-born horror can actually look cinematic. However, I'm not intrigued enough to see it in a theater. I'm giving it a blah. What say you?
0: This trailer sucked.
1: Wow. That was loud.
0: You're welcome. Oh, this trailer sucked.
1: Thank you.
0: Oh, sorry. I usually do more of a setup than that, don't I? I'll start again. Goodness me, this trailer sucked. Oh, I'll get the stop making video game and meme movies complaint out of the way right now, because that's the least of this trailer's problems.
1: Wow.
0: The back rooms aren't scary if you can, I don't know, go back out the door you came through. Almost the entire runtime of this trailer was spent with the characters poking around the rooms to see what would happen, like it was a dead horse, which is appropriate. It's like it's more of a science research expedition than a horror movie. I mean, if you're terrified of liminal spaces or getting lost in an office building where the interior designer is severely colorblind and has an inner ear infection, then this will still probably bore you. The trailer showed nothing interesting. There was a brief moment of one of them running away from something, and that's it. I complain about trailers giving too much away, but this has the opposite problem. They didn't show anything remotely interesting other than people walking around empty space with cameras. I could only recommend this movie to people who are bored to the point of self-harm or to anyone who has xanthophobia. And for me, it can touch brown.
1: Wow. Well, aside from Digital Circus, you almost flatlined.
0: Yeah, well, if it wasn't for the back rooms, you would have flatlined. It was a rough week.
1: Very rough. Speaking of rough weeks, next week we'll be talking about the first movies of June.
0: Woo!
1: June 1st through June 7th. And we have Toxic, Masters of the

0: universe,
1: that's going to be the 400-pound gorilla,
0: that
1: right
0: is
1: there.
0: The 400-pound battle cat.
1: That works.
0: Oh, beast man.
1: 400-pound beast man.
0: Yeah. Why not?
1: I like it.
0: And we will be giving away tickets to go see. And so if you'd like to go see Masters of the Universe with Blake and I on Thursday, June 4th. Yes, that's right. It's an advanced screening, so it'd be the day before opening night on Friday the 5th. And you need to listen next week. Also, because Eric likes shark movies, apparently, Chum is going to be coming out.
1: Appropriate.
0: Chum. Another World and Signal One rounds off the top for the five movies we'll be talking about. So Toxic, Chum, Another World, Signal One, and the 400-pound beast man in the room, Masters of the Universe. So those are next week's Move Eyes. So I'm surprised you didn't like Backrooms.
1: Maybe I'd feel different about the movie in of itself, but I thought the trailer did a very, very, very poor job selling that to anyone who doesn't know what they already are.
0: I didn't know what it was.
1: No?
0: No.
1: For me, the whole trailer was just them wandering around doing nothing, and then I feel that the very concept that you can just leave kind of renders the whole thing toothless. The guy was able to leave three different times to go back and get people and camera equipment, and I'm like, the whole point of the back rooms is you're practically stuck in there until you can find a different exit. He just can turn around and go back out the way he came.
0: Oh, I did not know that.
1: Yeah.
0: Okay.
1: And so that kind of rendered a little – because he does it multiple times in the trailer. And I'm like, this just renders like the whole thing toothless.
0: See, but that's why it reminds me of, you know, Channel Zero. Because when I watched that, it was like a bunch of anthology, like weird Twilight Zone shorts
1: and then,
0: like that.
1: They didn't show anything horror in it either. For like a quarter of a second, one of them's running through something claustrophobic covered in blood. And it's like, you know, it would have been nice if you guys had given us just a little more to work with here. But the whole thing more felt like they were just on a spelunking expedition. Then it felt like an actual horror movie because they didn't show anything scary again unless you're scared to death of big open spaces
0: they're
1: or spelunking
0: into Microsoft headquarters. That's what.
1: That's what I mean. Like this, it's like getting lost in the world's biggest office space. Some of the rooms are just filled with stuff, and for some reason they feel the need to document this. And I couldn't. I think another problem I have with it, it's like, why don't you guys just. Okay, the first time you guys went in there and looked around and went, okay, it's a lot of liminal spaces with stuff in it. Why would you go in again? Stop it.
0: I wouldn't.
1: Or at least get a bigger team of people or something. But
0: the only thing that made me laugh during that trailer was that when it gets to that big old long hallway, it comes around the corner and you see a figure standing there. It's like, is anybody there? I'm like, are you blind? Are you Stevie Wonder? You see the person in front of you, don't you? I mean, I'm behind you like a good 20 feet with the camera, and I can see that person in front of you. So that was the only thing that
1: I wanted to see a monster or something because I think in the back room stuff, like if you're not careful, something's in there. But they didn't show anything, and I'm like, okay.
0: Like a monster.
1: Like this is a hard so what? Ooh, it's a long hallway with something dark at the end. Oh, no, and our protagonist forgot his glasses.
0: It doesn't make me wonder what the monsters or anything are going to look like.
1: I feel like they didn't quite do enough to even pique my curiosity, honestly.
0: All right. Well, it is time for that hard break. Let us know what you think about it. If you'd like to give us a call, 775-515-4142. And we'll be right back after this, so don't go anywhere.

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1: Let's see. 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
2: 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And let's continue talking news, shall we? If you'd like to be a part of the conversations, 775-515-4142. I actually completed watching the entirety of season 2 of Devil May Cry. So I got lots of questions. So if anybody knows the lore of Devil May Cry, I got questions I need answered. You played the games?
1: Some of them. I don't like them very much.
2: Okay. Yeah, it was very bizarre.
1: I also
2: think
1: Dante is an awful character.
2: Yeah, he was. So was Virgil, though. Virgil was like...
1: He's more tolerable in the games, I feel. Dante's kind of a bell end either way.
2: They were both horrible people. But anyway. then there's a third character, some female. I've never played the games. So that was the only reason why I was watching.
1: Without a name, I couldn't tell you.
2: I can't remember either.
1: It's all good.
2: But she had two different colored eyes.
1: I got nothing.
2: Okay. There was also a jester in the other world that they were coming from that Mundus ruled over.
1: Yeah, I got nothing.
2: he had the same colored eyes, and then at the end of season 2, it's revealed that that was her father. And they kept flashing back. He killed her mother because he was turning into a demon or something like that. But it didn't make any sense because people didn't turn into demons. They were either a demon from this planet or they were human or sapien, as they called them. And so it makes me wonder if she had any kind of weird demonic powers because her dad was a demon.
1: What you're telling me is every single person, every single lead in this had daddy issues.
2: Yeah.
1: Got it.
2: Yeah, which made it annoying to watch.
1: That sums it up right there.
2: Yes, it does.
1: Because I know that's the whole deal between Dante and Virgil is they have serious daddy issues, and apparently so does the other character.
2: Well, a lot more than that. I mean, and it just kept going back and forth with different things, and it was just kind of annoying. So would I watch season 3? Probably not. I mean, I've given it its shot, and I didn't really care for the ending of this one, so...
1: did not whet your appetite for it a continuation,
2: not.
1: I say.
2: No. All right, let's talk games. If your favorite part of a Disney movie is the moment the protagonist gets thrown into a dungeon, Ravensburger has heard your deeply concerning prayers. They've just announced the next chapter in their hit board game franchise, Disney Villainous, Darkness Brewing, and is dropping just in time for your summer pool parties to turn toxic. For the uninitiated, Villainous flips the classic fairy tale script. Instead of playing the righteous hero, you step into the velvet robes of a bad guy trying to rewrite history so you actually win. It is a cutthroat competitive race where you spend half your time executing your own meticulously evil master plan and the other half actively sabotaging your friends' lives. It's essentially a Thanksgiving dinner with a Disney skin. While recent expansions have been a bit lean, this new box is a heavyweight feast featuring 4 iconic villains, each with a completely unique symmetry path to victory. The Sanderson sisters from Hocus Pocus are making their highly anticipated franchise debut. Their mission is to brew a life potion to defeat a child. Why would you need to brew a life potion to defeat a child?
1: I'll level with you. It's been so long since I've seen the movie, I kind of forget what the point was.
2: But that still makes no sense. I mean, just, it's a child. There's plenty of easy ways to kill a child.
1: Well, wasn't it less that they needed to kill the child than they needed the potion to kind of do something for themselves so then they could just kind of rampage? Wasn't that more what the deal was?
2: I never watched these films. I have no idea.
1: I'd have to look it up. I don't remember anymore.
2: Which is perfect for a family table. But anyway... Maleficent, sleep from Sleeping Beauty, and your goal is to spread miserable curses across every single location on your board, essentially acting like an HOA president on a power trip. The evil queen from Snow White, whose sole hyper-fixated psychological mission is to find and defeat Snow White. Peak petty energy for sure. Ursula from The Little Mermaid, you must drag both the trident and the crown back to your underwater lair, achieving total oceanic dominance and a fabulous new look. Essentially, Ravensburger treats these expansions like a high-end deli, slicing out only one or two characters per box. Refreshingly, they are dropping their larger four-character set specifically so newcomers can buy a single item and immediately dive into a full four-player group session without needing the base game. To sweeten the pot for the hardcore cardboard collectors, this edition includes special limited edition Gradient Not Movers for the player pieces, because if you're going to plunge the kingdom into eternal darkness, you might as well do it with an aesthetically pleasing ombre plastic figurine. Darkness Brewing officially launches on July 5th, 2026. It is a Target exclusive and will retail for $30. I have no compulsion to want to play that game ever.
1: I think I'm only mildly confused. I've played one of them, and I could have swore two of those characters were already in some of the other expansions, but I could be wrong.
2: Probably.
1: There's an awful lot of – I was in a game store just the other day, and there's so many expansions for it now. A chunk of the wall was just those.
2: Wow. Yeah. Way too many expansions.
1: I know they put Darth Vader in one of them.
2: Really?
1: Yeah.
2: That's kind of funny. All right. Calling all you Yu-Gi-Oh! Duelist collectors and people who enjoy gambling on shiny pieces of cardboard. Konami, your favorite, has just announced a brand new box set called Magnificent Monsters. It looks less like a standard trading card expansion and more like a giant can of neon paint. Glitter and extreme wallet melting rarity was dropped directly onto the printing press. This isn't your average booster set where you pull 50 copies of a useless goblin. Konami is pulling out the ultimate nostalgia trap by taking 18 of the most legendary ace monsters used by the main heroes of the first six anime series. 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If you thought pulling a Starlight Rare was a soul-crushing test of probability, brace your bank account for the debut of the Grandmaster Rare. This dazzling new rarity tier features intricate hieroglyphic borders, and here's the absolute kicker. They are serial numbered from 001 to 100. If you manage to open a pack and see a tiny 069 of 100 stamped on a Dark Magician, do not touch it with your bare hands. Put it in a plastic slab immediately. You are officially sitting on a gold mine. Hopefully for those of us cursed with horrible pack opening luck, actually I have the worst luck with anything. That's why I don't participate in anything.
1: These random chance things.
2: Oh, you know, my idea, since I've lived in Nevada, you know how I gamble?
1: You don't?
2: When I'm driving, if I ever have the urge to gamble, because casinos and stuff in Nevada for anybody listening worldwide, I will drive down the freeway, roll my window down an inch, take a $20 bill and throw it out the window. Throw it at the window. If it stays in the car, I win. If it goes out, I lose. That's how I gamble nowadays.
1: Wow, that's a lot better than what I do.
2: Oh.
1: I get a hotel room in one of the casinos. I get $20 to $50 in change. I lock myself in my room. I go into the bathroom. I sit in front of the toilet. I sigh and look at all those quarters knowing I'm never going to see them again. And then one by one, I flush them down the toilet.
2: Wow.
1: It's the same as putting them in a slot machine.
2: Pretty much. I guess so, but still, that's really sad. but that's how I survived a week in Vegas, though. Went there for a week and rented a really cheap hotel room. Got drunk every night, though.
1: Anytime I'm in Las Vegas, I like to go see the live shows they have. That's really one of the only things that I get any real entertainment out of down there.
2: That's all you can get the only entertainment out of. Well, actually, when I was there, the Sands still existed. Famously destroyed when it was blown up was the demolition of it was used for attack of Mars attacks. So, but back when I was there, it was still a active operating casino. I got tons of stuff there. I'm going to say it now because they're gone. But we used to take a Carmex put it out because they would stamp you and then like UV light to make sure because they had like souvenir cups and stuff. Mm-hmm. And if you were out of town, which I was because I had a California driver's license at the time because I lived in California, I would go there and so we'd get all this free stuff. And me and this guy I knew, Patrick, we'd go there and just go to town. I left with literally like 8 Sam's coffee cups, you know, and you're only supposed to get one per visit. I was getting like 2 a day.
1: That sounds like you had a nice little grift going there. I
2: I did. That and, you know, the free food too, you know, because they were comping free food. So then I spent like literally like $20 there for a week.
1: There's 2 things down there I kind of want to see right now. They've got a year-round Universal horror thing going on.
2: And yeah, I want to see that too.
1: I want to see that, and I really want to go to the Meow Wolf that's there.
2: Meow Wolf?
1: Yeah, it's I don't even know how to describe it. There's like 5 of them. They're all completely different than each other, and it's just surreal.
2: But what is it?
1: I don't even know how to describe it. It's like a museum.
2: Okay.
1: Where literally anywhere you can squeeze yourself will lead you into another room that's something completely different than whatever was in the previous room. And it's just
2: I've heard of this.
1: Yeah, it's crazy. I went to the one in Denver, and it was wild.
2: See, I want to go to the Millennium Fandom Bar that's down there in Vegas. And now they actually have a One Piece cafe, too.
1: Oh, yeah. I remember hearing about that. Shoot, Jimmy, we got to see if there's some convention or something going on down there.
2: There is. Do I want to go to it? I don't know. That's an expensive long trip.
1: Yeah.
2: We'd have to call in the show. So, have to play a best of while we're down there in Vegas.
1: Just go there. Yeah. I don't know.
2: It's just the way the conventions run. They run Saturday and Sunday usually, so got no choice.
1: Oh, yeah, okay. I see what you're saying.
2: Not worth it going down there for a day, that's for sure. Especially
1: not with that drive.
2: No, or that flight.
1: Or that plane. Now that Spirit's gone, that's an expensive flight. Well, now Frontier flies there, so.
2: Like Southwest? I don't know.
1: No, that's expensive. Frontier really? Goes there, and that's not too bad. Mm-hmm. Last time I went to Vegas, it only cost me like $150. The flight to LAX used to be cheap, and it's not anymore.
2: Last time I looked at anything like from there, it was like, you know, they're starting to do connecting flights. I'm like, it's Vegas. Why would I want to go to Vegas? it's Vegas. You'd think it's all one way, but no, they're starting to have connecting flights, which was really annoying.
1: Yeah, from here, like, I very much went out of my way to I always have to look for it. It's like, why am I going to fly to San Francisco to fly to Vegas? Can we just...
2: Yeah, I don't know. Maybe it's because of this possession movie or something, but we're down here in this hole. How do these flies get in here?
1: Did you just kill like 3 flies in like 5 seconds?
2: No, I've killed 3 since we've been in here. I flicked one here, smacked one out of the air, and then I just nailed another one. Oh, no, I nailed 2 of them off the desk.
1: You've got more accuracy than that guy in that pitfall trailer.
2: That's true. And what was he hurling at people anyway?
1: Every time he fired an arrow, something. He couldn't hit anything.
2: Well, he hit something because one girl was standing there, and all of a sudden she's like, I was flying across the
1: screen. Yeah, that was another thing. It's like, we're using super crossbow physics.
2: Yeah, I know. That's why I was like, okay, this guy's super strength.
1: I don't know. That
2: anyway, where were we? Thankfully, for those of us cursed with horrible pack opening luck, the rest of the set is absolutely overflowing with secondary market value. Legitimately, new cards making their debut from the show, including the legendary, I ain't going to try and pronounce that, Sword of Sealing, perfect for the final sealing away the student loans. Brand new alternate artwork for competitive meta-defining tournament staples like IP Masquerada and SP Light Knight. Plus 10 Chubby-style variant cards for players who like their field wipes to look adorable. 40 fan-favorite cards that were previously trapped as cheap, ugly commons or rares are finally getting the shiny foil treatment for the first time in history. To ensure opening these boxes feels like a dopamine-fueled trip to a Las Vegas slot machine.
1: Ironic.
2: Isn't it? Konami is bringing back the highly praised packaging system from the wildly popular Magnificent Mavens box. Every single card pack box guarantees you 3 packs containing 5 ultra rares each, plus 3 bonus secret rares that have a built-in casino chance to automatically upgrade into a beautiful newly designed rainbow-bordered Starlight Rare. Okay. That was just... I have not played Yu-Gi-Oh! And I do not understand the concept of... It was like, okay, I understand the concept of having a rare card, but then they have different tiers of rare cards, and that's where they lose me. I just don't get it.
1: Yeah, Magic even kind of did that recently, where they added a rare tier.
2: Yes, they did. So if you're a PlayStation gamer, you might want to log on to your account and check your financial vitals right now. Sony has just quietly raised the prices on all PlayStation Plus subscription tiers, and the sneaky, stealthy mission way they dropped the news has left the gaming community absolutely furious. Sony Corporation casually announced earlier this week that prices would be adjusting on May 20th, 2026, citing the ever-vague defense of market conditions. They explicitly highlighted a seemingly minor $1 increase for the basic essential tier. But once the dust settled and gamers actually looked at the checkout screens, they realized Sony had used a smoke bomb to hide price hikes across all 3 tiers, Essential, Extra, and Premium. Welcome to the future of digital entertainment. While pressing X to jump costs you just a little bit more every year, here's how your monthly digital rent is changing. PS Plus Essential jumps up to $10.99 a month. 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PS Plus Premium climbs to $19.99 a month, another $2 hike, bringing a yearly subscription dangerously close to the price of a car payment. If you are a current active subscriber, you are safe from the immediate wrath of the corporate accountants. The hike only hits brand new subscribers or unorganized gamers who accidentally let their accounts lapse. Curiously, the 12-month annual pass pricing remained unchanged. This isn't corporate generosity. It's a structural trap. Sony is aggressively trying to force people off flex monthly payment plans and lock them into expensive yearly passes so their quarterly earnings reports look fantastic. Why pull this maneuver right now? The gaming community has connected the dots, and all the signs point directly to Vice City.
1: Vice City?
2: Yeah. Sony knows they hold a functional monopoly on the most anticipated entertainment launch of the decade, and they want those higher rates safely locked in before the casual masses flood the servers. The subscription hike isn't a standalone cash grab. It's a part of a broader pattern of making console gaming a luxury hobby. Sony already raised the retail price of the actual physical PlayStation 5 hardware back in March. When asked why, executives pointed at everything from global economic pressures to the AI boom literally eating up the entire planet's microchip and memory supply. Apparently, your desire to play Spider-Man is competing directly with ChatGPT's desire to write poetry. Sony has a massive State of Play digital showcase scheduled for June 2nd, where they are heavily expected to show off extensive gameplay for Insomniac's Wolverine, but with the baseline cost of simply owning and operating a PlayStation skyrocketing into the atmosphere, the executives are under immense high-voltage pressure. Sneaking a price hike past your player base right before a showcase means those retailers better look absolutely miraculous. Snickety Logan's claws on the screen is cool, but fans are going to need more than mutant healing factors to recover from these credit card statements. I think it's BS that they did this so like that. I wish there was a way that somebody, that the general masses could retaliate.
1: They can cancel their subscription. In fact, you just reminded me that I've probably given Sony $120 this year because I have consistently forgotten. I've been meaning to cancel my PlayStation subscription for like a year now and keep forgetting.
2: Oof. Ouch. Okay. I have Xbox Live, but I have an Xbox 360, so it no longer works. So I canceled that. And the only reason why I even have the Xbox 360 is because that's how I watch Netflix. So through my cable thing, I can watch my other subscription, which is part of the whole bundle through Charter, so I can just watch everything else either online. So
1: I've got an Xbox Series X and a PlayStation 5, and I actually don't use the PlayStation 5 almost at all.
2: Really?
1: Because most PlayStation exclusives bore me. I think in order to kind of round off things I want to play on that, and then I can just walk away, is Ghost of Yota, and then I'm good.
2: Oh, so you're not going to be diving into the GTA 6?
1: Oh, I couldn't care less about GTA. I haven't cared about GTA since GTA 3.
2: I've never played it.
1: I don't know.
2: I don't think I'm missing much.
1: I feel like GTA's turned into one of the, it's become the absentee parent game because there are so many people on those games that shouldn't be playing them. And, of course, nobody's parents, you know, digital babysitter. Oh, go play your little policeman murder simulator game, Timmy, even though you're like six. And go say really reprehensible things to adults online. It's one of the reasons I don't talk a lot of guff about Fortnite, is it practically took all of these annoying children out of other games where they were bothering, you know, people who actually pay taxes.
2: See, I don't mind it because I would I grew up in a school system where I learned how to talk smack. And so if somebody comes at me with smack, oh, you better believe I will be retaliating in full. And I will take no prisoners.
1: Oh, I'm totally fine with that. I just, you know, you listen to some of these kids, and it's just like, man, like, either you have parents who really couldn't care less about you, and you're sitting on a mattress right now playing this game, and the mattress has at least three roaches and a rat in it, or you're one of those overprivileged kids where your parents have so much money they don't really have the time to even look at you, so you're sitting in front of your 75-inch plasma TV playing these things and just being the worst human being ever, and you'll be a stockbroker when you grow up.
2: Wow. That's an interesting diversion into a career path, but okay.
1: Yeah. Eric says crypto bro, whatever, something.
2: Eric says, only game I am looking forward to is The Witcher 4. I would think that somebody with that kind of a demeanor would be more of a VTuber, but that's me.
1: Tomato, tomato. Crypto bro, VTuber, influencer like Jack Doherty.
2: Oh, yeah, that's somebody who deserves a punch in the mouth.
1: He occasionally gets it, but I just
2: not enough. Apparently. Not enough.
1: Well, I can't like. All those kids who do stuff like that in this country, I can't believe none of them have gotten, like, or at the very least their bodyguard hasn't gotten shot.
2: Yeah.
1: People get killed over less every day. Right. Somehow he's doing all this crazy stuff and getting away with it.
2: Not if I was around. Bodyguard or not, he would not be getting away with it. But anyway, because I'm prone to, like, using anything as a weapon, especially in a situation where you got the idiot and a bodyguard.
1: Well,
2: so.
1: That's how a real fight supposed to go, anything within arm's reach.
2: Pretty much. All right. If you've got old boxes of comic books, dusty Game Boy cartridges, or binder clips of Pokemon cards gathering cobwebs in your attic, go dig them out right now. A massive pop culture auction and just wrapped up, and the final price tags are so aggressively capitalistic, they will completely melt your brain. We have officially reached the timeline where a single piece of cardboard featuring a cartoon mouse can buy you a literal estate. Golden's 2026 spring auction just closed its doors, and the financial receipts are absolutely unhinged. Let's look at the damage. The undisputed king of the auction was a rare 1998 Japanese promo bronze third place trophy Pikachu, which sold for a staggering, want to take a guess?
1: Bronze, you said.
2: Bronze third place trophy Pikachu. Rare, 1998.
1: $3,000.
2: Wow, that really?
1: I don't know.
2: $1.7
1: million. Morons.
2: To be fair, you couldn't find this card by begging your parents for a booster pack at the local grocery store. You had to actually place third in an official Japanese tournament back in 1998. Still, imagine being the guy who won the tournament, got first place, and is now realizing his gold trophy card might be worth the GDP of a small island nation. Not to be outdone, a 1996 Pokemon Club Charizard fetched.
1: I just tell me, I'm already horrified.
2: No, go ahead. I want to hear. Come.
1: So if the Pikachu is one point, let's 700,000. I don't know.
2: A little high. 294,000.
1: See, I don't know.
2: While a modern 2024 Mew X card went for a wild.
1: Why are we doing this to me?
2: Because it's
1: $100,000.
2: Ooh. Closer, $236,000, setting the record for the most expensive standalone Mew in human history. Even factory-sealed booster boxes from the mid-2000s were casually clearing.
1: Oh, the whole booster box. And let's call that $350,000.
2: Wow. You know what? You were almost half there. $150,000. It wasn't just pocket monsters commanding house-sized down payments. Original flimsy newspaper copies of weekly Shonen Jump magazines where iconic characters first debuted brought in life-changing wealth. The 1984 issue featuring Goku's debut in Dragon Ball sold for $80,000. The 1997 issue featuring Luffy's debut in One Piece fetched $76,000. Speaking of One Piece, anime capitalism is thriving. A super rare tournament exclusive 2024 Korean Monkey D. Luffy card serial numbered 001 of 077 sold for a massive $440,000. That is nearly half a million dollars for a pirate who stretches like rubber. The nostalgia tax extended heavily into games and older desktops. A factory-sealed copy of Pokemon Crystal for the Game Boy Color 2001 brought in $47,000. Meanwhile, a 1993 Magic: The Gathering Black Lotus card signed by the late legendary illustrator Christopher Rush tapped out at over $111,000. If you want to watch wealthy people trade generational wealth for pop culture relics, Golden has major auctions running through June. The upcoming catalog is delightfully chaotic. Golden June auction lineup: vintage Star Wars gears, combat sports, memorabilia, the USA 250th anniversary historical auction featuring a literal actual original Declaration of Independence broadside. You heard that correctly. You can now go to the exact same auction house to buy the foundational document of American democracy or a shiny holographic Charizard.
1: I actually still have a complete set of the original Pokemon card.
2: Complete original set?
1: A complete original set.
2: How much does that cost you? Or how much is that worth?
1: I actually have no idea. I've never had it checked.
2: You should. Just put it in a binder and go to one of these card shows and have people price it.
1: Yeah, maybe I should.
2: Just remember, going to it and having somebody price it is basically the same thing as going to a pawn shop. They're not going to give you full retail. Anyway, that music means it is the top of the hour break. It is sunset, just so you know.
1: Wow, we're down here in the basement, so I have no idea.
2: Well, that's why I need the computer to tell me, and the laptop to tell me. We'll be right back after this.
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1: Yes, welcome back. Thank you, Mando. Although he's probably not happy with my review.
2: Probably not.
1: That's why he sounds so stoic. And also, since I'm handing out apologies, my apologies, Courtney. When we came in here, I was telling Blake I was having my laptop was having problems for some reason with Messenger, and he said, it's Facebook.
2: Well, yeah, I mean, all of this meta nonsense.
1: And so he just informed me that you were sending messages, and I'm like, so I had to restart everything. So I apologize for, but let me get back to this. Like, 25 minutes ago now, Courtney did say, I'm sorry for the back rooms. The main dude is telling someone he found a room in a store. First of all, why did you let him in, let him out? Most people get 51 to 50 for that kind of crazy talk. Then he tells it so in a deep voice, I'll get you proof. I hope she gets paid for miles because she then goes looks for the crazy man and is surprised she is in trouble. Yeah, surprise. And she commented about the PS5. And
2: this ought to be good.
1: See, the only people who pay for a PS subscription don't have an adult to tell them better. Wow. Facts are facts, though, I got to tell you. But
2: I need an adult.
1: To keep me from making bad choices. But rarely does that ever work. All right, so we are officially less than 2 months away from the San Diego Comic-Con 2026, which means it's time for toy companies to start aggressively tempting your wallet with pieces of plastic you'll have to fight a crowd of sweaty strangers to acquire. Case in point, Hasbro just dropped its Marvel Legends San Diego Comic-Con 26 exclusives, and they are weaponizing maximum nostalgia to ensure you willingly surrender your grocery money. First up, Hasbro is releasing a Marvel Legends Professor Xavier figure based on his appearance in the universally acclaimed X-Men 97 animated series, with the long-awaited second season finally slated to debut later this year. Giving the Professor his iconic yellow floating recliner was an absolute no-brainer. This bad boy will set you back. You want to take a guess?
2: Yeah. $499.
1: Dang. Okay. No. Maybe on the secondary market when it sells out, but $50 basically, $49.99.
2: I don't know.
1: And for $50, that plastic cover chair better actually levitate over your desk too, by the way. Or at the very least, telepathically convince your boss to give you a raise. If mutants aren't your vibe, Hasbro is also digging deep into the vault of internet culture by offering a Lizard and Electro 2-pack based on the classic, beautifully low-budget Spider-Man 1967 cartoon. Yes, you heard that correctly. $85 for characters that look like they were animated by a tired intern on a Friday afternoon in the late 60s. They're horrible.
2: We would like to thank the Korean animators for all their hard work.
1: That wasn't even Korean. Or maybe it was back in the 60s, but I don't know. But I remember watching that cartoon and looking at the Lizard going, what is wrong with him? He looks like a frog. But
2: you're not too far off.
1: It was horrible. But anyway.
2: Kermit's lost his mind.
1: Oh, and then some. Both the Spidey Pack and Professor X are strictly exclusive to the Hasbro booth during the con, meaning they will sell out instantly and reappear on eBay for the price of a used car. Thankfully, if you aren't attending San Diego Comic-Con or refuse to pay scalper prices, Hasbro's recent Marvel Legends fan stream revealed a ton of 6-inch figures hitting normal retail shelves in the fall of 2026. This wave is a deep cut of Comic Nerd's Paradise, Future Foundation, Mr. Fantastic, and Spider-Man Cloud in their sleek, clinically white, anti-stain superhero tracksuits. Future Foundation, The Thing, and Invisible Woman completing the coordinated family look. Hulk $20.99 for the fans who look at the regular Hulk and think needs more cyberpunk spikes and futuristic angst. Start saving your pennies and now, and not just for the parking during the San Diego Comic-Con. Whether you're paying $85 to recreate vintage Spidey memes or waiting until fall to get the Fantastic Four in matching monochrome outfits, Hasbro is making sure your shelves remain crowded and your bank accounts remains empty in 2026. No comment on that.
2: No, that sounds kind of like – I've never been to a big con, but I have to imagine that's what it's like.
1: Does Sandy – do you know how many people are get pulled into that on a daily?
2: I actually have no idea.
1: 150,000 people.
2: And yet, on one hand, that's crazy. On the other hand, I'm kind of not surprised because those have just turned into a big
1: – That one is the biggest one in the world, quite honestly. I mean – there's some that I have yet to go to one that has exceeded 50,000 as far as attendance, but I know the one up in Reno has hit about 20, close to 30,000 at various points. So I don't, but I don't know if they're going off of like daily totals or, you know, total con totals. But yeah, the San Diego Comic Con is insane.
2: I got to imagine just a ticket to get in there is ridiculous.
1: Oh well, yeah, I mean it's nearly impossible. I mean, literally, somebody has to die and put it in their will if they have a ticket for you to get tickets for that thing.
2: Well, somebody must be able to do it because 150,000 is a lot of people.
1: Usually, it's the people that like go every year. Hmm. They just get, they just have that whole, and you know, you can only sell so many tickets. So you know, especially with an event inside a building. So yeah, I mean, it's one of those things.
2: I love going to San Diego, but I've never been to the Comic-Con.
1: I've never been to San Diego. I would like to one day, you know, that's if I was to have a bucket list, that would probably be the only thing on it.
2: That's just one of my favorite places to just kind of go.
1: Really?
2: And just, yeah, because there's so many little things you can just find there to
1: do. It's the little things, the little things.
2: You are killing me. He is tired, folks.
1: Yeah, I started singing those weird songs. I am. So. Move over dune sandworms and Deadpool mini textured orifices.
2: I don't even know, man. That's wild.
1: Oh, really? Well, Courtney apparently goes to the SAC anime, and it's pretty eventful. She goes every year. I don't know. I have a kind of a ban on it, all things California right now.
2: Really? Why?
1: Because it's California.
2: No. Touche.
1: That's good enough, right? That's a reason for me, anyway.
2: But, I don't know. There's a lot of nature.
1: I mean, I do kind of want to go to SAC Anime. I know that here, I don't know if Courtney partakes in it, but SnafuCon happens every year, and I haven't been to that in a while. So that's a, you know what SnafuCon is?
2: Vaguely.
1: Sierra Nevada SnafU. So, Anime Fans Unite. So that's what SNAFU. It's an acronym for Sierra Nevada Anime Fans Unite.
2: I'd repeat the actual thing back, but I can't.
1: Yeah. Not military terminology, please. Oh, well. She went once. Never again.
2: I bet there's a fantastic story to that.
1: Yeah, well, I'm sorry to hear that, and also sorry that I gave you a reason to go see your therapist, apparently. So, wow, it was that bad.
2: So there's a heck of a story there.
1: Yeah, I don't know.
2: There's a handful of nature-y things I kind of want to go see in California.
1: Nature-y?
2: Nature-y.
1: Like what?
2: There's apparently there's a very old train that runs through one of the redwood forests in California, and I'd kind of to go
1: like Northern California.
2: Yeah,
1: that's not a bad place to be actually.
2: But. See that kind of things, what I'm talking about. I don't.
1: Okay.
2: Yeah.
1: Yeah. I want to go away from the cities.
2: Yeah, I want to go walk around in the nice trees and stuff.
1: Nice trees.
2: We have nice forests here, but I've never been to the Redwood National Park, and I kind of like to do that.
1: They're huge. They're literally bigger than this room.
2: I bet they're some are about the size of some of this building.
1: Probably. I know that some of them like drilled a hole.
2: There's a road that goes right through.
1: Yeah,
2: one
1: exactly.
2: Of them,
1: a car
2: so
1: can go
2: big.
1: Through. Yeah, so like you know about the size of this room because you can drive a car
2: or
1: through here.
2: Or there's some hot springs over there, or stuff like that.
1: There's hot springs here.
2: There are.
1: Just saying. So, I mean, I know that I feel you. I mean, because it's like a total difference. Because have you ever been to the East Coast?
2: It's been a while.
1: Okay, so from Florida, you know, I liked the Atlantic Ocean. Mm-hmm. Just because I am not a fan of cold ever. So when I ended up in California, Yeah, I went to the Pacific.
2: Yeah, not for
1: long,
2: that
1: water's
2: I
1: cold.
2: Bet.
1: Yeah, I was like, oh, okay, yeah, that's too cold.
2: Well, Florida.
1: What is wrong here?
2: I'm not surprised that the water's warm around the Gulf of Mexico or Florida, because, I mean, every winter Florida refuses to participate.
1: Not every winter. I remember it snowed once.
2: Once. Once.
1: Yeah, once when I lived there, yeah. But it did get cold. I mean, it got cold to, you know.
2: To you guys. So what's that, 60?
1: Damn. True story. So my older brother still lives in Jacksonville.
2: Mm-hmm.
1: And so for Christmas, he sent me a windbreaker.
2: Is that where you grew up, Jacksonville?
1: Part of where I grew up. My little brother was born in Key West. So,
2: oh, okay.
1: Well, we're just kind of all over the place. So, but primarily, the formative years of my early teens was in Jacksonville. So, like 6th, 7th, and 8th grade, you know. Mm. So, and then, so he sent a windbreaker one day, or one year, and she's like, why did he send you this? I mean, it gets cold here. Why didn't he send you a coat? I'm like, that is a coat, Florida. So
2: no, that's not surprising. The last time I was in Florida, I was in Orlando and Sarasota visiting my father, and I couldn't sleep. It was so hot.
1: Really?
2: And the room I was staying in had a ceiling fan that didn't work, and at like 2 or 3 in the morning, I got up and repaired the fan. Just because I was so uncomfortable from the humidity and the heat, even in the middle of the night, that I could not fall asleep.
1: And you can't open the windows because all you hear
2: there was no air conditioner.
1: Yeah, and you open up the windows and all you hear is like the bug orchestra going on, right?
2: See,
1: I
2: wouldn't even have cared about that necessarily. But like when I was in Orlando, it wasn't so bad because I was I was staying at one of the hotels at Universal Studios down there. And so I was in one of the 4-star hotels, like one of the really nice ones.
1: Oh, one of the 4-star.
2: I don't remember what it's called. It was one of the ones that was whichever one is modeled to look like Tahiti. you could leave your hotel room
1: except
2: and get on
1: with
2: this.
1: Air conditioning.
2: It had air conditioning. And you could go from the hotel room to this boat outside, and they would drive you through the waterway all the way up to the front gate, and you could just get off and go straight in.
1: See any alligators?
2: Yes. Not there.
1: Wow.
2: Because at Universal. I'm sure after that Disney World incident where that kid got killed by a gator, all the theme parks are a lot more on top of that.
1: Not really. I mean, it's like around here, you know, you get deer in the road, same thing. They just go everywhere.
2: I just don't remember.
1: And they're an endangered animal, so you can't do anything to them
2: either. Well, all the water in the Universal area was man-made lakes, so I'm...
1: Yeah, they get into swimming pools.
2: I'm sure they get in there, but they were doing a pretty good... If there were any in there, they had done a pretty good job, like, kind of policing it, because I don't remember seeing any.
1: They'd make the walls... You can't even make walls high enough, because they will actually
2: climb. They will
1: get
2: over.
1: So... Just remember.
2: I just don't remember seeing any. I did laugh about that, though. I said, I wonder if the water park here is treacherous.
1: Yeah, there's the alligator hazard.
2: Get charged by an alligator or an iguana or something.
1: An iguana. Yeah, I noticed that. The last time I was down in Key West, it just got overrun with green iguanas. I was like,
2: that must have been fascinating.
1: I was like, what the hell? I mean, it was like it wasn't like that before. There was never like but it's like they just went crazy there. I don't know how they got there or anything, but they weren't there when I was growing up.
2: I kind of feel like I need to visit Disney World before something bad happens to it.
1: See, and here's the difference, because you said you were at a 4-star hotel for when...
2: Oh, it was fantastic. My room key doubled as a fast pass. I could literally walk up to any line, swipe my room key, and just skip the line.
1: Man. See, when we went to Disney World, of course it was the year that, you know, we had to go there because where my dad was being stationed up in Washington State, so
2: it was better go now or
1: it was then or now or never. And so we went there my parents were kind of we were poor. let's just put it that way. So we ended up having to be at a campsite, God knows where, to go for Disneyland.
2: See, my dad used to take me to Disneyland every couple of years when I was a kid, and he had a very nice motorhome, and we would just. They used to have like huge RV lots there, and
1: we had to sleep in a tent.
2: Yeah, we had the RV
1: for
2: and
1: Disneyland.
2: I've now been to Disneyland,
1: or Disney World.
2: Disney World.
1: Say.
2: I've now been to Disneyland so many times. I probably, no joke, could walk around the whole place blindfolded and tell you where everything is.
1: Dang, those are once. And then never mind, saw Epcot Center, but never went to it.
2: I'm not going to lie. One of my favorite things to do is take people to Disney. Like, I have so many friends who are my age who have never been, and it's actually a lot of fun taking people to Disneyland if they've never been, because their expectations are so all over the place with it. You know?
1: Really? I don't know what you would expect. I mean, I used to go to Great America when I lived in the Bay Area. So, I mean,
2: well, see, things like Six Flags and Great America, like Disneyland's almost like a whole other thing. Because everyone's just expecting roller coasters, and then you get in there, and it's like a whole experience, and everyone kind of doesn't know how to deal with that.
1: Okay, fair enough. I mean, I knew what to expect. I mean, the last time I was down in Orlando was a couple of years ago, me and older brother took our mom there because she was a huge Harry Potter fan.
2: Well, my mom is too.
1: So she had to see the whole Harry Potter land thing. And
2: it's wild.
1: It is. And I wasn't into the whole Harry Potter thing at all. So they're like, oh, you want to get some butterbeer? I'm like, what the hell?
2: That was such a – I'll bet it was a mistake. It was a mistake, wasn't it?
1: No, actually,
2: it was a huge mistake.
1: I'm like, is it really beer? And they're like, no. I'm like, okay.
2: It's just melted butterscotch, but I'm
1: pretty much.
2: Everyone tells you to get one, and I made such a huge mistake buying one because I went to one of the Harry Potter themed restaurants, and I ordered a shepherd's pie that wasn't really a shepherd's pie. It was a cattleman's pie, and everyone, I swear,
1: cattleman's pie.
2: I love it when they say, "Oh, it's a shepherd's pie, and it's made with beef," and it's like, "Oh, so it's not a shepherd's pie then, because shepherd would refer to the sheep." Anyway, so many places do that.
1: Lamekins.
2: But yeah, I got a fake shepherd's pie, which was still good, a salad, a butter beer, and an apple crumble. And the apple crumble and the butter

0: extra
1: it was,
0: time.
1: You know, so we went with my mom. My older brother and I had to share a room, and his wife and his my niece and our mom, they had their own room, and our mom had her own room. And then it was like, what all happened there? Yeah, so we went there, spent the day with our mom. I had to chaperone my niece because she wanted to go out and drink. So, yeah, good times.
0: Is that the same niece that just helped you on this movie?
1: No.
0: Different one?
1: Different one. She lived, so this is one in Florida, not my little brother here. Courtney says, stay away from the bird show at the Tiki Hut at Disneyland.
0: I dragged her in there, and she was so not happy, and she lucked out
1: that
0: there was some sort of mechanical failure halfway through the show.
1: With
0: and they
1: birds?
0: Like the fire alarm went off something, and they made all of us leave like halfway through the show. We were only at the midway point, and she
1: What kind of Silverhawks are they having over
0: she
1: there?
0: She was so happy to be out of there. I mean, after the first bit of singing happened, I remember she turned to me with just the biggest the Tiki Room is one of the oldest things in Disneyland. It's just a bunch of really, really old animatronic birds singing in the Tiki, Tiki, Tiki, Tiki, Tiki Room. And she, the look she gave me when she realized this is what we were going to be sitting through for the next 30 minutes. If looks could kill, she would have been, there would have been shell casings coming out of her.
1: Hold on, I got to count these. Let's see. 1, 2, 3, 4, 5. Okay, about 7 exclamation points. You'll be scarred for life.
0: She was she was not best pleased at me for that. I've now done that.
1: I can only imagine what you got for Christmas after that.
0: Yeah, I can't say it on the radio. That's actually the second time I've done that to someone, because the time before that I was there with someone with one of my other roommates.
1: So that's insidious. You actually force people to go to this thing. They don't know what to expect.
0: No, they have no idea what to expect. Well, I was trying to show. See, Courtney got lucky that like the one thing she refused to do, and I couldn't force her to do it, was
1: be happy.
0: I didn't say she was worrying. She knew the small world was going to be a she kind of already had an expectation of what that was, and I could not even trick her onto that. And I tried.
1: Wow.
0: I tried.
1: That's evil.
0: Well, because anytime I take someone there, I kind of want them to experience a little of everything. And so I take them even to stuff they may not want to go to. I took one of my other roommates there, and I didn't tell them what we were going into, but we went to they were re-showing the Captain EO show movie, which was the one Michael Jackson and George Lucas did for Disney. And I managed to trick one of my other roommates into that, and they weren't best pleased about that either.
1: Dude, how evil of you to be tricking people into doing this stuff.
0: Oh, let's see.
1: Don't read it out loud. I don't know if we can get away with that on the air.
0: Oh, okay. So I can explain that in a radio-friendly way.
1: Okay.
0: So on the birds sing.
1: I just saw it and I'm like, ew.
0: Okay. Like,
1: sounds disgusting.
0: I know what she's referring to. There's the birds above you that all sing, but on the walls are.
1: Are these animatronic birds?
0: Yes. Okay. And they are insanely old, so they look animatronic. They don't look like real birds at all. But on the wall are all these plants that will start singing in the middle of the show too. And they're all like snapdragons, so they have tongues. And that freaked her out so bad. She started to get up and I grabbed the back of her belt and made her sit down. And then all the tikis on the wall start singing too. And like it's a whole thing. She didn't make it to the tiki part because that's the fire alarm went off. But
1: There's a couple of Nevada legal substances I would not recommend ever taking before going into
0: Actually, I would really love to see somebody high on something in there, because that would mess them up so bad.
1: Yeah, I would.
0: I'd love to.
1: All right, I'm seeing a sadistic nature here out of you I did not know about.
0: Well, it's like, man, I don't know if you caught this conversation, but whilst me and some of the other actors were sitting in your film, one of them flat admitted that they had watched Jim Henson's Labyrinth, the one with David Bowie.
1: Yeah.
0: Out of their mind, and it left damage. It left permanent damage.
1: Well, what do you think was going to happen?
0: I mean, I'm like, you really didn't need the drugs to watch that movie.
1: No, you did not.
0: And there was apparently one specific part of the movie that like has left an everlasting scar in his mind. And while we were sitting there, I found it, and he freaked out. And I was laughing so hard. It was fantastic.
1: Eric says he was 16 during

0: Captain EO.
1: When that came out initially, I think I was in the single digits.
0: Wow. Okay. All right. Back to what we were talking about initially, sure. Which was popcorn buckets.
1: Boy, that was a heck of a tangent.
0: Yeah, it was. And now we're going to kind of circle back around.
1: Yeah, let's get back.
0: The cinematic cinema popcorn bucket arms race has officially breached the perimeter of sanity. The marketing team for Scary Movie 6 just teased a concession item so aggressive it might actually get you a felony charge depending on which state line you cross on the way home from the theater. Scary Movie 6 slashes its way into theaters on June 5th. For millennial comedy purists, this is a historic milestone. The original Holy Trinity of Marlon Williams, Shane Williams, Anna Faris, and Regina Hall. That's not a true... But anyway, the original Holy Trinity, that's more than three people, though.
1: So anyway, whoever wrote the original article does not know how to count to four.
0: Apparently not, or doesn't know what it means. They are aggressively targeting the cannabis crowd. In fact, they've already partnered with Vape Monolith PAX to release official branded weed hardware. But the crown jewel of their marketing campaign dropped on social media, a video teasing a collectible popcorn bucket shaped exactly like a classic acrylic water pipe. Yes, ladies and gentlemen, a popcorn bong.
1: So wait a minute. The Scary Movie 6 comes out on June 5th.
0: Mm-hmm.
1: Why aren't we talking about that one in the next round of trailers?
0: Because it's a comedy.
1: You don't.
0: It's a stupid comedy.
1: Okay.
0: I have not seen a single one of those movies.
1: I just thought it might be more relevant than at least two of the other ones you named. But hey, you have a point.
0: Remember, it's video movies that I would watch.
1: You wouldn't watch most of the ones we do talk about.
0: Well, they are in the genres I would watch. Stupid comedy is not
1: almost
0: a genre I
1: almost
0: like
1: felt
0: watching.
1: Like parody horror comedy would have at least been worth making fun of on live radio.
0: No. The only parody horror comedy that I ever watched was Student Bodies.
1: Oh.
0: And you know how old that movie is. So if that tells you anything about how often I watch stupid comedies, I've never seen an Adam Sandler movie. I refuse to watch anything that has Will Ferrell in it.
1: Oh, I won't watch anything with Will Ferrell in it either.
0: So, yeah.
1: I also generally, I will not watch most things with Jack Black in it unless he's just voice act.
0: No, Eric, they are not able to get the AT-AT popcorn bucket at Galaxy Theaters in Carson City because they sold out.
1: And they sold out in 30 minutes.
0: Yeah, they sold out in 30 minutes. So, no, they are not able to get any more. But with the music, it means it's time for us to take a hard break. It is the last one before the end of the show. Frighteners. Okay, thanks for throwing that out of nowhere. But we will be back, so take it away, Snape.

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1: Join the Carson City Parks, Recreation, and Open Space Department at Embrose, Carson City Natural Area on Saturday, June 6th, 9 a.m. to 11 a.m. in honor of National Trails Day. 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Can you fill out all the info on that for me, please? Thank you, sir. Welcome back to the Pop Culture Kaboom Radio Show, and let's continue where we left off. No, let's not. All right, so dust off your broadswords and make sure your health insurance covers soft tissue damage, because Arnold Schwarzenegger is officially returning to the role that launched 1,000 gym memberships. After literal decades of internet rumors and false starts, King Conan is finally actually happening. The ink is dry on a deal with 20th Century Studios, and production is locked to start next year in 2027, which happens to be the 44th anniversary of the original 1982 Conan the Barbarian. In a stunning display of executive competence, Hollywood isn't trusting this legacy sequel to a random indie director. They've handed the reins to Christopher McQuarrie, the cinematic mastermind behind the last four Mission Impossible movies. If McQuarrie can make Tom Cruise hanging off the side of an airplane look believable, he can certainly figure out how to make a 79-year-old Austrian icon swinging a 15-pound piece of steel look lethal. Actually, Tom Cruise was actually on the side of that airplane. They just had a little safety harness thing, but he was actually hanging off the side of that airplane. So I don't know about what that's supposed to mean by that. Hopefully they don't hang Arnold off the side of an elephant or whatever for Conan.
2: On the other hand, I would kind of like to see that.
1: He's a little old. Okay, this is kind of funny. Frighteners, Eric said Frighteners, and then I skipped a line of text and went straight for the bottom when she said, sorry, watching Predator Badlands. And then I went up and read and said, last horror comedy I seen. Sorry. So it made it sound like watching Predator Badlands was the last horror comedy he watched. Which I would believe, because that was a horrible movie. But anyway, I do not expect the oiled-up, peak bodybuilding prime Conan of the 1980s. Arnold has openly stated that the film is heavily drawing inspiration from Clint Eastwood's gritty, depressing Western masterpiece, Unforgiven. It's an action movie about the heavy toll of age, consequence, and probably lower back pain. Though Arnold promises... Sorry, got to clear that off of there. Arnold... promises it will still feature extraordinary battles to ensure the film retains its original blood-soaked DNA. Arnold is actively lobbying to get the 1982 original director John Milius on board as a producer. To put this in perspective for action movie history, Arnold hasn't put on the fur boots since 1984's Conan the Destroyer. By the time the cameras roll, it will have been over 40 years since he last wielded the Atlantean sword. We actually haven't seen Arnold on the big screen since 2019's Terminator Dark Fate, which was a good reason because that movie was not very good either. Though he is easing back into the public eye with a holiday action comedy. Oh, there's a shock. The Man with the Bag, dropping later this year in late 2026. Hollywood already tried to reboot the franchise back in 2011 by throwing a wig on Jason Momoa, and a project that flopped so hard it was immediately erased from collective human memory. Do you remember that, Conan?
2: Nope.
1: Okay.
2: And as soon as you said wig on Jason Momoa, I'm like, was there one in 20? Okay.
1: No, I don't think he had a wig, but I know that was he was clean shaven, which was a first for him.
2: I did not remember there. I don't remember.
1: Because he was doing the Game of Thrones, and he had the whole beard, and he's had a beard ever since then. I think there's only been one movie since then, but other than Conan, that he didn't have a beard.
2: I don't know.
1: But that was when he was, like, just getting started, too. So I thought he played a good Conan.
2: He's lucky that didn't tank his career. Sometimes being in a bomb like that can do a lot of damage.
1: See, I thought he was a good Conan. I just thought the movie script was absolutely horrible.
2: Maybe that's what saved him, as everyone's like, well, he was fine. They didn't give him much to work with.
1: But then he started complaining about being typecast as a barbarian-looking guy.
2: It hasn't really stopped him. He's the big muscle head and everything now.
1: Yeah.
2: I mean, let's be honest. He's going to be Lobo coming up here, and that's just another meathead. Granted, with more interesting stuff to say.
1: Yeah, that's true.
2: And, you know, Aquaman, meathead underwater.
1: Horrible fit as Aquaman, but that was me.
2: Not as bad as Amber Heard.
1: But she wasn't Aquaman.
2: No, but she, anyway.
1: Still. All right. But with McQuarrie directing, a guy who practically defines the gold standard of modern practical action cinema, King Conan actually has a legitimate chance to be a late career masterpiece. Long live the king, and somebody please pass his protein shake and his reading glasses.
2: I mean, some of the stuff Arnold's done as an old guy have been kind of entertaining, honestly. So, I mean, this might still be fun.
1: See, I don't know why he got into this kick. It was, I think Predator was a really good movie. After that, it was just one ridiculous one-liner fest after another.
2: Well, that's kind of what they were doing
1: Commando
2: with him and Stallone.
1: And all these other, Stallone was doing like a billion Rambo movies, but and Rocky movies. So he wasn't like, you know, sticking people to walls with big old knives and going, stick it down. You know, he wasn't doing that
2: close
1: kind of
2: enough. That's
1: stuff.
2: What Rambo turned into.
1: You know, Running Man was a bunch of jokes.
2: I do love that. I love that story that Arnold Schwarzenegger got Stallone to do an awful movie by pretending to be interested in it. What was that? Stop or My Mom Will Shoot? The whole reason Stallone took that is because
1: Uncle Arnie told him to?
2: Because they were kind of like competing. And so Arnie made it look like he was taking a good look at the script and he might take it. And so Stallone got in there and took it first, and Arnie wasn't actually even considering it. He just wanted Stallone to take it because Arnie knew it wasn't going to be good.
1: That's messed up.
2: It's funny, though.
1: That is so messed up.
2: I mean, that's quite a move there when you know what the other guy's going to do so well. You can pull a move like that.
1: Yeah, that's kind of – but still, that's wrong. All right, so grab your riot shields and lower your cinematic expectations to the absolute floor because infamous director Yo Bowl is back to reclaim his throne. Over two decades after directing what many considered one of the absolute worst video game adaptations of all time.
2: House of the Dead.
1: 2003's House of the Dead.
2: His throne? His throne of what? Toilet paper?
1: Know what you use the toilet paper for. Anyway, Bowl has announced an unofficial sequel. And yes, he is doing it purely out of spite. The project is titled The Unofficial Sequel, 23 Years Later, The Castle of the Dead. It is unofficial because Sega has absolutely no idea this is happening and would likely rather eat a handful of rusty nails and grant Bowl the rights again. The film was also completely gaslit the actual official straight-to-video sequel from 2005, House of the Dead 2, because in the Bowlverse, continuity is just a suggestion. Filming kicks off this September in Germany. Not only is Bowl directing, but he has somehow convinced original stars Jonathan Cherry and Ona Gorier to return to the fray because Sega's lawyers are undoubtedly watching his every move like hawks. The actors cannot legally play their original characters. Instead, they will be playing legally distinct human entities who happen to look exactly like the people who survived the first movie.
2: I hope they sue anyway.
1: Oh, me too. While exact plot details are currently locked in a secret vault or perhaps scrawled on a cocktail napkin, the producers did tease a massive architectural upgrade. Instead of a mere house full of zombies, they are upgrading to a castle full of zombies. Truly a masterclass in narrative elevation. The timing of this announcement is textbook Ewell Bowl pettiness. Just recently, an official Hollywood reboot of House of the Dead was announced, directed by Paul W.S. Anderson, who did Resident Evil. Or should we say, destroyed Resident Evil, because those movies were not even close to being close to the video game either. So
2: I was kind of okay with the first one because they were just – it's like, oh, okay, we're taking the Raccoon City incident and we're just going to follow different people. And then it went downhill.
1: Bold didn't hold back, releasing a press statement that reads like a declaration of war. When I heard that Paul Anderson is rebooting House of the Dead, I immediately knew that it will be a soulless CGI orgy. And I want to do a completely different zombie movie, bloody, gory, and handmade.
2: Which means he doesn't have the budget for that.
1: Yeah. There's something strangely beautiful about Iwa Boll positioning himself as a purist savior of cinema, fighting against the soulless Hollywood machine with a weapon of artisanal, organic, free-range gore. As a rogue zombie sequel, it wasn't enough. Boll is looking to turn 2026 into a full-blown renaissance of bad cinema. His production company has officially optioned the rights to reboot his 2005 legendary critical disaster, Alone in the Dark. There's no word yet on whether original stars Christian Slater or Tara Reid will be looping back for round two of that particular nightmare. But one thing is certain. Iwa Boll does not care about your film reviews, and he will not stop until your nostalgia is thoroughly traumatized.
2: Okay, in fairness.
1: I gotta hear this.
2: Alone in the Dark only had like 1.5 good games in its entire canon, so there was only so much damage he could do to that.
1: That is true. But damage he did.
2: It wasn't the worst thing I've ever seen. I remember seeing it. I'm like, okay, like, the game had nothing going on, so the fact that he was just making up stuff, I'm like, okay, like, it's the video games have done worse to Alone in the Dark than that movie did, honestly. Okay. Like, the last two Alone in the Dark games were so bad, it makes his movie look like Shakespeare, frankly. I'm serious. Alone in the Dark Illumination was, oh, boy.
1: Okay.
2: Kill it with fire. Ironically.
1: Burn it.
2: Ironic for a game being in the dark.
1: Yeah. All right. Speaking of Shakespeare, move over, William Shakespeare. Take a hike, Homer. The King of the Monsters is officially stomping his way into the Western literary canon, proving that any classic piece of high school required reading can be fundamentally improved by adding a 300-foot atomic breath-wielding reptile. IDW Publishing has just announced the next chapter of their beautifully unhinged mashup comic series, Godzilla's Monsterpiece Theater Presents. Have you seen any of these?
2: No.
1: They're horribly bad artwork, that's all I got to say. And the upcoming slate is an absolute fever dream of highbrow culture meets lowbrow destruction. Dropping on August 12th, the new one-shot comic Roar of the Worlds.
2: No, thank you.
1: Continues IDW's noble mission of dropping Godzilla directly into copyright-free historical and literary masterpieces. The issue features a main story written by Kyle Baker, but the real showstopper here is a part three of an ongoing backup story by Tom Schiaccoli titled, and please prepare your souls for this, Robin Hood and the Monster of Nottingham.
2: Boo.
1: One can only assume that instead of stealing from the rich and giving to the poor, Robin Hood spends this issue frantically trying to shoot a wooden arrow into Godzilla's radioactive eyeball while Nottingham Castle is pulverized into a fine powder. If you want to secure your cup, how could that go three parts? That's all I got to know.
2: I don't know, man. I Bard the Bowman could kill Smaug. I'm sure Robin Hood can figure it out.
1: No. See, every time I hear one of these, because this has been going on for a
2: while. Oh, I know. These crossover things with Godzilla, and they get...
1: No, this is like the third or fourth issue with this monster piece theater. And all I can think about is that Godzilla versus Bambi cartoon.
2: It's like, at least really, that was funny.
1: That's all of these... Robin Hood against a monster, not against Godzilla. That'd be like Bambi. I mean, Godzilla versus Bambi. He just stabs on him and it's over. Roll credits. But anyway. One can only assume that instead of blah, blah, blah. If you want to secure your copy of this literary milestone, and I do use that term very loosely, pre-orders are due by July 6th. complete with multiple variant covers from top indie artists that will look fantastic sitting on your shelf next to your unread copies of Tolstoy. The best part, you don't have to wait until August to experience the high concept madness. If you walk into your local comic book shop right now, you can pick up Romeo and Juliet and Godzilla. And if Greek mythology is more your vibe, mark your calendars for June 10th when IDW drops Godzilla's The Odyssey. Told you there's more than one out there, and they're just all bad. Turns out Odysseus's 10-year journey home to Ithaca? Would have been significantly shorter or at least much louder if he had to navigate around a radioactive apex predator chilling in the Mediterranean Sea.
2: You know, it's... I've been sitting here kind of looking at the other articles we have, and I'm finding a lot of irony that I fussed at you that you should start at the bottom of the list this time, and yet the three articles you have at the top of the list are all things I would want to hear about.
1: Wow. Okay. Well, there you are. Let's see what they were, after all. Actually, yeah, let's...
2: Your three television ones. I'm like, wow, every one of these sounds interesting.
1: Oh, well, I want to get this one out of the way first.
2: Okay.
1: If you love pure, unadulterated nostalgia and possess a pancreas capable of surviving a localized glucose apocalypse, clear your calendar this July. Hasbro is officially bringing the classic board game Candyland to life in San Diego, giving adults everywhere a chance to live out their childhood dreams and their mid-30s acid reflux nightmares. Hasbro has teamed up with pop-up experts at Bucket Listers to launch the Candyland Cafe.
2: Yep. I got nothing for
1: a
2: that.
1: A limited time, fully immersive, interactive dining experience. We aren't just talking about a few cardboard cutouts and some stray lollipops. They are building full-scale, real-life sets based on the legendary board game. You'll be able to wander through King Candy's Castle and scale Jolly's Gumdrop Mountains, all meticulously designed for maximum Instagram clout. The menu is described as fast casual with a whimsical twist, which is culinary code for we put sugar where sugar has no business being.
2: And the health department's going to shut it down in a week.
1: The menu highlights or warning signs, rainbow burgers, because nothing screams appetizing like neon dyed brooch, chocolate barbecue sliders, a favorite flavor combination that sounds like a dare whispered by a stoned college freshman, shareable chocolate river fondue, Augustus Gloop's ultimate thirst trap, or Augustus Gloop's.
2: Yeah, from Charlie and Chocolate Factory.
1: Yeah, okay, you got that.
2: I got it.
1: Themed cocktails and mocktails. Finally, a way to experience the Lord licorice vibe with a high APV. To keep you moving through the space, they've included a sweet adventure checklist and a DIY cookie decorating station, making it the perfect adventure destination for either an energetic family day out or a deeply chaotic third date. If you're worried this will just be a sad fold-out table with some bowls of Skittles, breathe easy. The experience is being spearheaded by Derek Barry, the undisputed mastermind behind legendary pop-up hits like the Malibu Barbie Cafe and the Saved by the Bell, Saved by the Max restaurant. The man knows how to weaponize nostalgia for ticket sales. There are no official photos yet because construction hasn't actually started, presumably because they are still waiting for the zoning permits to build a structured gingerbread wall. But tickets will be entirely exclusive to Bucket Listers. The wait list is officially open and already filling up, and July 9th, 2026, is the grand opening. Perfectly timed to hijack the pre-San Diego Comic-Con hype train. Sign up now if you want to experience the ultimate sugar rush before the dentists of Southern California form a picket line outside. No green chocolate slime. Why would they have green chocolate slime, Eric? Ew. It's not Nickelodeon, I mean.
2: You know, that was the first thing I thought.
1: Yeah. Oh, the like minds. All right. Ruh-roh, internet. The corporate overlords at Warner Brothers Discovery have looked upon their vast animated kingdom and asked the ultimate late-night weed-fueled question, what if we gave Scooby-Doo a waifu-tier makeover? Yes, Scooby-Doo is officially getting the full Japanese anime treatment, and the iconic mystery-solving Great Dane is heading to Tubi for an adventure that is bound to confuse Gen X purists and delight internet memes or meme lords alike. This isn't just a lazy filter slapped over the classic anime Hanna-Barbera. I couldn't tell if that said filler or filter for a second. That's why I was like, wait, does that? I want to make sure I say that right. Slapped over the classic Hanna-Barbera style, Warner Brothers Animation is teaming up with Japan's legendary OLM Studios, the powerhouse animation house behind Pokemon and Berserk. Talk about a tonal spectrum. To send Scooby and Shaggy to Tokyo on a massive quest for food. Because Shaggy and Scooby possess an insatiable hunger that defies the laws of physics and medical science, their quest for snacks goes horribly wrong. The dynamic duo accidentally unleash hundreds of mythical Japanese yokai. Am I saying that right?
3: Yokai?
1: Yeah.
3: Yes.
1: Okay, yay. And monsters across the country to help them clean up their localized international incident. The localized international incident, the show is introducing brand new characters, including, I cannot stress how much I am not joking about this, Scooby's Japanese uncle, Dasuki Doo.
2: I like it.
1: So wrong.
2: I like it. That's fun.
1: One can only assume Dasuki Doo wears a kimono, speaks in profound haikus, and is deeply ashamed of his American nephew's posture. Despite the visual culture shock, the voice cast is staying fiercely authentic. The legendary Frank Welker is returning to provide Scooby's iconic gravelly vocabulary. And fun favorite Matthew Lillard is back to deliver Shaggy's signature panic-induced zoinks in crisp, high-definition anime fidelity. The strangest part of this entire equation, because that's not weird enough.
2: Right.
1: It's premiering exclusively on Tubi. That's right, the free streaming service, best known for housing obscure 90s thriller knockoffs and reality TV reruns, is now the premier destination for avant-garde animation experiments. Honestly, this feels like a massive unhinged victory for the fandom. Warner Brothers Discovery has treated the Scooby-Doo franchise like a corporate punching bag over the last few years. Fans have had to endure the completely finished sequel to the 2020 film Scoob being brutally murdered and buried in the backyard as a corporate tax write-off. The universally reviled Velma spinoff series, which felt like it was actually written by people who hated the original material. After being subjected to tax loophole cancellations and antagonizingly edgy reboots, a high-octane anime where Scooby and Shaggy fight ancient Japanese folklore because they were looking for a 7-Eleven seems completely reasonable.
2: I'm so on board.
1: Really?
2: Well, it's kind of exactly what you said. The last couple of Scooby-Doo properties have been so vile that something ridiculous is kind of what the doctor ordered here.
1: Oh, yeah. You can't get any worse than that Velma show. Oh, I can't believe they even
2: did that. Yeah, that was Mary Sue tendencies aside. It was not great.
1: Among other things. All right. That music coming up means that we are at the end of the show for this week. Yay, team. Thank you guys for tuning in. And your support is what makes Pop Culture Kaboom possible. 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
5: 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Dia hoit, Joe.
6: Dia smirwich, Katie. It's Memorial Day in the United States, and we observe the day with some songs and tunes that remember those who gave all in conflicts throughout the centuries.
5: Traditional music has a long memory and provides the record of the honor, heartbreak, and the horrors of battles and wars, no matter which countries are involved. And often not recognized as one of the tragedies of war are those left behind and having to watch their loved ones go off to war. And in honor of that, we're going to play music and tunes that recognize the loved ones left behind. Starting our show today in honor of Memorial Day, we have Scotland-based North Sea Gas from their release Lochinside. We're going to hear Twa Recruiting Sergeants.

0: Stray Hens from their release, The Confluence. We heard The Recruited Collier. Before that, Socks in the Frying Pan with The King's Shilling. And that's from their release, Return of the Giant Sock Monsters from Outer Space. And we started today's show with Twa Recruiting Sergeants from North Sea Gas from their release, Lochinside.
1: 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We're going to continue our Memorial Day show with the group Providence. This is from their release, A Fig for a Kiss. We're going to hear, Will Ye Go to Flanders?

0: Mohilamar from Mary Black from the compilation Bin Blasta, the Irish Traditional Music Special. Before that, we had Providence with Will Ye Go to Flanders from their release A Fig for a Kiss.
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0: and Katie Marie.
1: It's our Memorial Day show this week, which honors those who have fallen in battles throughout the centuries and also recognizes those who have been left behind. We're continuing our show this week with Maverick Angels and Wing Commander Donald McKenzie's from K. This is from their release, Between

0: Nuala Kennedy from her release, Noble Stranger, we heard Patti's Lamentation. Before that, Kay with some amazing flute playing there, Maverick Angels, and Wing Commander Donald McKenzie's. That's from their release, Between Words.
1: You're listening to High Country Celtic Radio with Joe Bly and Katie Marie. It's our annual Memorial Day show, honoring those who have fallen in battle and those left behind.
0: Celtic music has a very long memory, commemorating wars and battles and those who have fallen, even if we've all forgotten what was written in the history books.
1: We have a lot more in honor of Memorial Day coming up in the second half, but first, we have to take a short break.

0: Welcome back to High Country Celtic Radio with your hosts, Joe Bly and Katie Marie. Today's show is in honor of Memorial Day here in the United States, and it happens at the end of May every year.
1: The Napoleonic War was a turning point in history for the Irish. Some of the Irish were hoping that Napoleon would come along and kick out the English, and others went to fight with the English against Napoleon. We're going to continue with the Battle of Waterloo from Kirsten Bloedig and Ian Melrose from their release, Kelpie.

0: Roger Landis and Chipper Thompson from the release The Janissary Stomp. We heard The Banks of the Nile. Before that, 18th of June from Frank Hart and Donal Lunny from their release My Name is Napoleon Bonaparte. And we started with Kirsten Blodig and Ian Melrose from the release Kelpie. We heard The Battle of Waterloo.
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0: and Katie Marie.
1: Here's another song from the huge repertoire of Celtic music surrounding the Napoleonic Wars. This is the Bonnie Light Horseman from Lindsay Straw.

0: wrapping up with another song about the Napoleonic Wars, Rain Nikolov with a lovely treatment of a song also known as Shul Arun. From her release, Foxglove and Fuchsia, we heard Johnny Has Gone for a Soldier. Before that, The Bonnie Light Horseman and The Song of the Passion from Lindsey Straw, and that's from her release, My Mind from Love Being Free.
1: Thank you very much for spending the past hour with us here on High Country Celtic Radio with your hosts, Joe Bly and Katie Marie. Our theme music, Glen with a Deer, is from Nuala Kennedy and used with permission. We're going to finish up today's show in honor of Memorial Day with Todd Denman from the release Celtic Peace. Here's a pipe tune called Peace March. Thanks for listening.

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Well, the story goes he killed a man down in Las Vegas town. 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They were gonna put him down. But someone opened up the stall and let that Mustang go. Who done it? Him and Destiny. 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Now 30 miles from Elko, I run a little spread. 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

All right, this is a song that I wrote up in Alberta many years ago when I felt like it was just me against the world. 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
1: 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That's a production of the Pacifica Radio Network. 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

0: 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I'm Janine Jackson. This week on Counterspin, you may have seen videos of college commencement speakers telling students who've spent time and money learning how to read, write, and think critically that was dumb because AI is going to be doing that from now on, so just get on the train or else, wait, why are you booing? That's far from the only disconnect between students and teachers who think higher education means engagement with a range of perspectives, and right-wing politicians and their administrative acolytes saying, not so fast. We'll hear from Karma Chavez, professor at University of Texas at Austin, at the center of this assault on academic freedoms. Also on the show, there is a U.S. State Department memo that calls for, quote, a line of action which, while as adroit and inconspicuous as possible, makes the greatest inroads in denying money and supplies to Cuba, to decrease monetary and real wages, to bring about hunger, desperation, and overthrow of government, close quote. Thing is, that memo is from 1960. So while Trump is making everything old, new, and ugly, and violent again, he isn't inventing it all. We try not to do media criticism by counterfactual, but consider, what if another country were cutting off resources to the U.S. in an explicit effort to cause us misery in hopes that that would make us overthrow our government? We'll talk about what sounds reasonable, as long as it's about Cuba, with Alex Main, Director of International Policy at the Center for Economic and Policy Research. That's coming up, and we'll get right to it. 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The Texas legislature passed Senate Bill 37 in 2025, shifting decision-making power on questions around curricula and degree requirements from faculty to political appointees in a way described as unprecedented. Fast forward to yesterday, May 20th, when students of University of Texas at Austin staged a mock funeral, including a horse-drawn hearse, in protest of the death of academic freedom. And that wasn't the first such protest. You may not have heard much about SB 37 and its impact on education in Texas, but you can guess that the people doing what they're doing in Texas don't plan for it to stop there. Here to help us see what's happening is Karma Chavez, professor of Mexican American and Latino Studies at the University of Texas at Austin and president of the AAUP chapter at UT Austin. That's the American Association of University Professors. She's author or editor of numerous titles, including, I believe most recently, The Borders of AIDS, Race, Quarantine, and Resistance from University of Washington Press. She joins us now by phone. Welcome to Counterspin, Karma Chavez.
1: Thanks so much for having me.
0: Well, it feels like we're rocketing backward into the past on so many fronts. I'm not surprised when people aren't keeping up with all of them, but it seems that we can't overstate the alarm of what's happening to Texas public universities. I know there's a lot going on, but what highlights or lowlights would you have people know about the effects of SB 37?
1: So SB 37 was what we can describe as kind of an omnibus bill that was meant to reorganize particularly what we would call faculty governance. And so historically at universities, you would govern a university with what they call a tripod. You have a board of regents, a governing board, which are generally either elected or appointed. Then you have administrators like presidents and provosts and deans, and then you have faculty. And typically, faculty are the ones who are responsible for decisions related to curriculum, as well as populating all the committees that make a university work. And what SB 37 did is it opened the door to ensure that those democratically elected bodies of faculty are no longer allowed in the state of Texas. And so the bill in particular, I guess the law now in particular, says that they can only be up to 50% democratically elected, and the others should be appointed by the chief executive officer. So in Texas, that would be the president of each of the individual universities. What's happened in the University of Texas system in light of SB 37 is our Board of Regents decided to just dismantle faculty senates and faculty councils altogether. And so what that means is we don't have any democratically elected faculty representatives at all at any University of Texas campus. So you might be thinking, well, at my job, we don't have a democratically elected, set of employees that run our office. And I would say, first of all, that's unfortunate. I think this should be something that all workplaces have. But in the specific case of the university, one of the reasons why that's so important is because faculty are the experts in making curriculum decisions, in determining new programs, and determining things like, faculty promotions and these kinds of things. And all of that has been taken out of the hands of those who have spent their whole careers becoming experts and put into the hands of people who have no expertise whatsoever.
0: Well, and those people with no educational expertise do feel very strongly about some things. And so while this is all couched in neutrality and balance, we know they have very particular goals, and those goals are showing up in the fallout in terms of, and what you're even describing as maybe peremptory compliance or, eager over compliance with the directives of this now law. Concretely, how is it reshaping curricula?
1: So one of the other things that SB 37 did was it suggested or mandated a overall core curriculum review at the different public universities in Texas. So normally that would be done then by a body appointed by members of the elected faculty council. That's not, of course, what's happening now. So at UT Austin, where I work, our president, who is not an academic, he actually used to be an attorney in Ken Paxton's attorney general office, and then he came to UT to be the vice president of legal affairs and then the chief operating officer. Now he's the president, appointed with no search whatsoever last spring. And what he's done is he's created these different appointed bodies to do the work of the university. They're much smaller than the faculty council used to be. So one of those is a faculty advisory council, and another of those is a core curriculum review committee. What's interesting about those two bodies is they have virtually no representation from fields like mine, Mexican American Latina studies, Black studies, gender and women studies, that kind of thing, virtually no representation. But they are overrepresented by the new School of Civic Leadership at the University of Texas. So this is a new move that's been happening over the last several years where conservative politicians and their ultra-rich donors are infusing money into universities to create essentially conservative think tanks. And the goal, I believe, and I think we have a lot of evidence to support this, is to take the core curriculum out of the College of Liberal Arts and to place it within these new schools of civic leadership, which have as their mission advancing the value of Western civilization and the importance of the American idea. In other words, they think that the College of Liberal Arts at places like UT is far too, quote unquote, woke. And so conservatives are better equipped to teach in a more disinterested way. Of course, it's not actually disinterested. Right. It's promoting a white supremacist view of culture and history. And so we haven't received the results of this core curriculum review yet. It was supposed to come out a couple weeks ago. We expect it in the next couple of weeks, but we're fairly confident that what has happened with our core curriculum historically as determined by faculty is going to look very different by this very limited body of people who are reviewing now.
0: And have we not seen already the collapse of various race and gender courses being kind of shrunk into one thing or eliminated across University of Texas?
1: Unfortunately, it's not just the University of Texas, although we are certainly ground zero. So one example is my workplace, again, with virtually no faculty input and absolutely no student input, the College of Liberal Arts has determined that it will eliminate my department, Mexican American Latino Studies, African African Diaspora Studies, Women's Gender and Sexuality Studies, and American Studies. And so they're getting rid of those departments, and then they're shoving all of our faculty into a new department of social and cultural analysis, which, by the way, is not a field that exists. But essentially, I guess it's to herd all of the woke faculty as they see it into one place. That might not seem like a big thing to you, but let me explain why it is a big thing. One, our fields are very different, so we don't really know each other's histories and trajectories, but now we're going to be voting on each other's tenure and promotion cases. Two, things like fellowship competitions. We've just gone from having four different departments that can nominate people for fellowships down to one department. So we go from four to one.
0: Right.
1: And a bunch of other things such as this, right?
0: Well, I watched your testimony at the Texas State House on SB 37, and you had to take some time first to address some misinformation before you could even offer testimony, including the fact that one person had cited this large number of courses that had race or gender in the title, which was meant, you know, to raise hackles, except, you know, why those words are inherently a problem to be rooted out is the bigger picture. But the point is they'd included all the times a single course was cross-listed in order to get to that number. And students were complaining about being forced to take classes that were actually electives. And it's just to say that before you got to even talk about freedom to think and the value of free expression, you had to bat away a number of false ideas that have been sitting at the core of this conversation. And I see that as kind of a representation of the media work and the public conversation work that we have to do around these things. We have to almost dig out the misinformation before we can even speak. Yeah.
1: Yeah. I mean, that was such an interesting moment. I was sitting in the audience, like rewriting my notes, because one of the things that the Texas Senate and House Higher Education Committees typically do is they invite an expert witness from the Texas Public Policy Foundation. Now, the Texas Public Policy Foundation touts itself as if it's a research institute, but it's really just an ideological think tank that has scholars who must not be able to do research based on everything that we see that comes out from them. And it was actually one of the heads of the TPPF that was saying there were all these classes with race and gender and didn't even bother to look at cross-lists. And I'm like, that's just basic floppy research that I would downgrade my freshman students for, let alone someone with a PhD who's been invited as an expert witness. But you're right, that's exactly what we're up against. And they never invite actual experts in higher ed who have, you know, a proven track record of peer-reviewed scholarship. And that tells you something, right? That tells you that it's not about making decisions based on good evidence-based reasons, but it is about promoting a particular ideology. And I think that's really dangerous for our students and their freedom to learn.
0: Well, let's talk finally about the resistance, because the students are on to it. They know what's happening to them in large numbers, and they're putting up a fight. What should we know about the resistance from students and not just students in Texas? Because, as we say, folks are going to be watching.
1: So one thing to say just preemptively about that is after the pro-Palestine protests in 2024, the Texas legislature took it upon themselves to pass a rather draconian protest law to limit student protest on campus. This was after, in 2019, when all these conservative speakers were coming to campus, they passed a very permissive free speech on campus law. So you can see the double standard there.
0: Right.
1: But despite the fact that they passed a law that makes it a lot harder to protest on campus, we have seen a number of student groups courageously step up and still try to demand something better for their institution. And so yesterday, a statewide organization called Students Engage for Advancing Texas, also known as Seat at the Table, they had this brilliant idea to create a series of funerals to commemorate the death of the various institutions. So the first one was at Texas Tech, and of course they're dealing with really serious situation as Brandon Creighton, the new chancellor, who used to be the head of the Senate Higher Education Committee, has come in and made sweeping changes, which he's able to do under SB 37, to make it impossible to teach or research about gender and sexuality on that campus.
0: Right.
1: So they had Texas Tech first, and then yesterday we had a funeral procession, marching through the streets of Austin here on UT's campus. And, it was a small turnout at summertime, but everybody's dressed in black, and we had, those funny little hats with the veils and the parasols and some really impactful signs. And it just shows that students really care about their education, and they're really offended by the fact that politicians think that they know better than the students themselves, who, by the way, are not children. These are adults.
0: And I always wonder why an institution that's an educational institution thinks it's good to send the message that they value something other than education, because they're not fooling everyone. The New York Times has a headline, "University of Texas is brought to heel by conservative critics." They're kind of undervaluing, or maybe they're just showing us that they mean something different by education than what many of us might think of.
1: Yeah, I mean, the truth of the matter is, right, we can go back and look at Socrates, right, who was put to death for corrupting the youth. So we know that education is dangerous because it does encourage students to challenge what those with power take for granted. And to me, if your ideas can stand up against criticism, then you should want a plethora of ideas out there so that yours can emerge as the best. But it seems to me maybe they're convinced if we put a lot of ideas against each other, that theirs aren't going to rise to the top, so they're going to use power instead.
0: All right, then. We've been speaking with author and professor Karma Chavez from the University of Texas at Austin. Thank you so much, Karma Chavez, for joining us this week on Counterspin.
1: Thanks for having me.
0: Quote, "Whether I free it, take it, I think I can do anything I want with it," close quote. That is, of course, Donald Trump talking about Cuba in March. Trump is indeed threatening Cuba with military intervention, but media coverage isn't exactly ringing alarm bells. A Washington Post column got several graphs in before noting that Cuba is a sovereign nation. Rather than ground us in the reality that Cuba poses no imminent threat to the U.S. that could possibly justify war, most outlets seem to go with headlines based on Trump's harebrained statement, quote, "I do believe I'll be having the honor of taking Cuba. That is a big honor," close quote. Here to help us think more seriously about what the U.S. is doing to Cuba and Cubans is Alex Main, Director of International Policy at the Center for Economic and Policy Research. He joins us now by phone. Welcome back to Counterspin, Alex Main.
2: Thank you. Great to be with you again.
0: Well, first of all, talk of threats of takeover suggests to a casual reader that the Trump administration is considering starting to intervene in Cuba. But that's very much the wrong frame, isn't it?
2: Well, yeah, absolutely. I mean, the U.S. has been, of course, intervening very heavily in Cuba since 1960, thereabouts. First of all, with very sweeping embargo that has had, massive impact on the island's economy and on its people. And of course, over the years, sanctions targeting Cuba have hardened at certain times. They were eased rather briefly under Obama before they were hardened more than ever again under Trump during his first administration. And now under his second administration, he's hardening them even more. In fact, he's even carrying out an outright fuel blockade against the island that's been in place since the beginning of January when the U.S., invaded Venezuela and removed the president of Venezuela and then proceeded to take over Venezuela's oil sector. One of the measures that they took immediately was to stop all Venezuelan oil shipments to Cuba. And, of course, Venezuela was the biggest source of oil to Cuba, which is very reliant on oil for its entire energy sector. The second biggest source was Mexico. Mexico was threatened with tariffs, and so they ceased to send shipments of oil. And then you had the Coast Guard that essentially intercepted other boats that were trying to get fuel to Cuba. And the only vessel that's gotten through over these last few months since the beginning of the year has been a Russian ship that delivered 100,000 barrels of oil. But that's really only enough for about 10 days of very low levels of consumption in Cuba. Of course, this is a situation that the Trump administration, starting with Secretary of State, National Security Advisor, archivist Marco Rubio, says is entirely the fault of the Venezuelan government and their flawed economic socialist policies, when, of course, it's quite obvious that any island that is reliant on outside fuel for its energy sector would be suffering, you know, in the way that Cuba is now, with these massive blackouts that, of course, have a huge impact on the population and on basic services in the country. So that's one window on the sort of human cost of these sanctions. And again, you have Marco Rubio, among other U.S. administration officials, that deny that all of these measures that are clearly designed to asphyxiate the economy of Cuba have anything to do with the economic situation there, that U.S. policy is completely divorced from, you know, what Cubans are experiencing today in Cuba. And, you know, I think they can get away with that to a certain extent because you do have so many media outlets in the U.S. that just don't provide the basic context of what U.S. Cuba policy has been for decades.
0: Yeah, and yet people, it seems like, are buying it less and less. I mean, the Center for Economic and Policy Research, CEPR, you sponsored a YouGov poll on the idea of going to war with Cuba. What did that find?
2: Well, sure, if you ask people, I think, you know, most people in the U.S. don't really have Cuba on their radar, probably as they didn't have Iran on their radar until sometime back in February when the U.S. attacked Iran. And, you know, it might be that way again. But it's clear that when you ask people, should the U.S. carry out military operation against Cuba, most people, the vast majority really, think that that's a crazy idea. What has Cuba done to the U.S.? And that really, again, sort of raises this issue of how the narrative that you have from the State Department that's so divorced from reality, and in this case that Cuba somehow poses a national security threat to the U.S., that, you know, should just be believed because they say it. They don't only say it, but that is the pretext, including in these emergency powers that Trump has deployed for the latest series of sanctions against Cuba, targeting all foreign companies and individuals, U.S. or from any other country that engage, you know, in any way with essentially anyone in Cuba. It's a very broad, broad language. But they do this by declaring Cuba a national security threat. It just is crazy that they can actually get away with that when there's absolutely no evidence. You hear talk of things. Recently, there was an article published in Axios saying that Cuba is equipping itself with drones to potentially attack the U.S.
0: From Iran, not just any drones.
2: Iran, and yeah, and so, you know, they somehow represent, you know, a threat as if they could, like, close something equivalent to the Strait of Hormuz in the Caribbean. I know. But in any case,

0: exactly what these unnamed State Department sources are trying to imply. And, you know, amazingly, the media seems to go along with it, that this could actually be possible, that Cuba is preparing to engage in an offensive drone war against the U.S.
1: All right. Well, we'll be following this story, of course, going forward. For now, we've been speaking with Alex Main. He's Director of International Policy at the Center for Economic and Policy Research. You can find these studies, the poll and the study on infant mortality that we've been talking about, online at CBERT.net. Alex Main, thank you so much for joining us this week on Counterspin.
0: Yeah, absolutely. My pleasure.
1: And that's it for Counterspin for this week. 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I'm Janine Jackson. 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

0: 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It's Jamie with your BAC Arts and Culture info. Thank you, thank you, thank you, Carson City, for all of your support and the wonderful 50-year Golden Jubilee celebration. What a party. Please follow our Facebook page as the thank yous and announcements continue to get posted. Levitt Amp Carson City 2026 lineup is rolling out too. Your summer Saturdays are locked in at the BAC. And some of your favorites that you asked for are returning to the festival stage. Brought to you in part by the amazing people at Connection Central, who are presenting another free community event in the Grand Ballroom on April 16th. Something new is poetry open mic in the exhibition hall every second Tuesday with the Spoken Views Collective. And another Loud as Folk live concert is on the calendar with Buffalo Nickels and Dirty Laundry. Ooh, it's the blues, baby. Wild Horse Children's Theater opens Madagascar Junior. C5 and Silver State Storytellers dive into the world of sci-fi with screenings and the Moon Rocks short film competition. And improv continues every Thursday in the Maisie Black Box Theater with the Proscenium Players. 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It's all posted at brewerycultureart.org. 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
1: 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That means it's about 8:30 here on a Monday at KNVC 95.1 FM. 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

0: way to start your day. It can do nothing but get better from here. 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And now, Making Contact.
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0: 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Today on Making Contact, we are so excited to share an episode from our brand new partner, the Queens Memory Podcast. This show highlights voices from the most diverse county in America, Queens, New York. In this episode, we are going to hear stories from a neighborhood known as Little Manila. This Filipino community dates back to the 1970s.
1: You go to the restaurants there.
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3: Reminded me of Avenida in Manila. So my son said, it's like we're not even in America, mommy.
0: And while Little Manila offers a home away from home for Filipino immigrants, some say it doesn't receive the same resources as other communities in Queens.
4: We have other communities that are fairly recent immigrants to Queens, to New York City, to America, and they have community centers, they have all these big events that politicians go to. I mean, can you imagine it's 2021 and now we're getting a sign that says something about our heritage? I mean, it's very, very low ball.
0: In the second half of the show, we're going to hear from Filipinos engaged in care work, like nursing or childcare. There's a stereotype that women from the Philippines are naturally nurturing. We're going to talk about how harmful that stereotype can be.
1: Oh, nice community. You're Filipino. You're so nice. Yeah. So give us the nice thing. Put it in paper.
0: All this on today's Making Contact. I'm Amy Gastelum. This episode was produced in English. If you want to listen in Tagalog, go to our website, radioproject.org, to find the link.
5: Gawa sa English itong episode. Kung gusto niyong makinig sa Tagalog, mahahanap niyo ang link sa aming website, radioproject.org.
0: Most Filipinos living in the U.S. call California home, but of the over 200,000 Filipinos living in New York City, more than half live in Queens. Today, we're going to hear stories from Little Manila in Woodside, Queens, a neighborhood dotting Roosevelt Avenue that stretches between 63rd and 70th Streets. First up, we have an ode to the area. It's shops, it's politics, it's art. This episode was produced and hosted by Rosalind Tordesillas of Queens Memory Podcast. Let's listen.
6: So as soon as I moved to New York City, I looked for the community that was familiar to me. Then, you know, I found Woodside. It's my community for sure. I claim it.
1: You cannot refuse Woodside. You go to the restaurants there.
2: It's where you can send money back home to the Philippines.
4: I would see people who got married in other states and they're still in their gown and go there just to get food.
3: It reminded me of Avenida in Manila. So my son said, it's like we're not even in America, mommy.
7: I think that's when it started, 10 years ago.
4: Now, I think when I heard Little Manila, I'm not even sure if that came from the Filipino community. That might have come from outside the community.
7: And I think people would just kind of say it under their breath, Little Manila, as a joke. And then it became serious.
4: A lot of Filipino organizations, we began adopting that.
7: And they were just like, yeah, Little Manila, it is. And then here we are.
5: The neighborhood rose up around a roughly 7-block stretch under the 7 train in Woodside. You'll know you're there when the doors open on the elevated train platform and you smell the Filipino barbecue. Down on the street, you may hear bits of Tagalog, Bisaya, Ilocano, and other Philippine languages. How did this area become Little Manila?
8: The community here in Woodside was not like this. Always. When I was growing up, gosh, probably until I was about 12 or so, the street where the store was on, it was Irish and Italian. Maybe one other Filipino family on that block or two. Now it's like Filipinos are everywhere.
5: That was Joe Castillo. His family owns Phil Am Food Mart, the oldest surviving Filipino grocery in Woodside. His parents opened it in 1976. There were one or two other Filipino businesses back then, but not much of a community. Here's his mom, Zenaida Castillo, at the store. She goes by Ida.
9: My cousins told us Queens is a haven for Filipinos, and most of the, I would say, dignitaries from the consulate lives in Elmhurst, Queens. But we cannot afford the rental there. We first started 5 doors away from here. We rented a place for 5 years, and then we got this.
5: This is the corner building on Roosevelt Avenue and 70th Street. The location has served them well for another important reason.
8: You find a hospital, you'll always find Filipino nurses and doctors. They knew that there was a small community of healthcare workers because of Elmhurst Hospital down the street.
5: Other businesses followed, and they fed off each other's successes. Across 70th Street from Philam is another longtime draw, Ihawan Restaurant. Folks would come for a meal and then stock up.
9: From Connecticut, Massachusetts, Jersey, Philadelphia. Oh, the most popular things I would say are, you know, like the noodles, the pancit, the canton, the fish sauce, the vinegar, and the toyo.
5: And not just food. In non-travel restricted times, Ida says she'd go back to the Philippines every 3 months for stock. For the holidays, she'd bring back parols, traditional star-shaped Christmas lanterns made of delicate materials like Japanese paper or kapis shell.
9: I brought hundreds and hundreds. I put it out September. It did not even reach December.
5: Staying connected to the Philippines was the whole purpose of the store. That permeated Joe's childhood, too.
8: Behind the cash register, like underneath, there's shelves where we keep paper bags and stuff. I would take naps in there as a preschooler. I joke around that it's a second sibling because I know my parents consider it like another child of their own. The difference that I grew up in versus some of the other Philam kids that were my age, by virtue of the store, I was surrounded by the language and the food and the culture.
5: Philam is an anchor for the Woodside community. Now, Woodside is an anchor for Filipinos to stay close to their heritage throughout New York City.
8: Because of people from the outer boroughs or even Long Island, they see that there are Filipinos here. They're like, I can open up a restaurant in my neighborhood. So I think that it's great because like what started in this neighborhood has been able to like be brought to other places.
5: While Joe Castillo finds the way Woodside has evolved inspiring, Stephen Raga thinks it's not changing fast enough.
10: It is great that we have long-lasting establishments, but a lot of other communities get more resources than the Filipino community. Way disproportionate.
5: He's executive director of Woodside on the Move, a social service nonprofit. Now, he's running to represent this district in the state assembly.
10: Filipinos are, what, the top three in the country in terms of Asian American population, one of the biggest in the city and the state in terms of AAPI population. We have other communities that are fairly recent immigrants to Queens, to New York City, to America, and they have community centers, they have all these big events that politicians go to. I mean, can you imagine it's 2021 and now we're getting a sign that says something about our heritage? I mean, it's very, very low ball.
5: The sign he's talking about is a street sign. Last year, the New York City Council co-named the southwest corner of Roosevelt and 70th Street Little Manila Avenue. It's a small nod, given how long activists like Stephen have been working for recognition. In the last elections, Stephen ran for city council, but did not win. He's clearly frustrated at the community's lack of a political voice.
10: And that goes back to the bottom line of us not taking a proactive, unified effort to not even ask for things, but let us be heard. We are not on anyone's radar at all. And if we're not on anyone's radar, if we ask for help, who's going to defend us?
0: Hey, it's Amy. I want to jump in and say that since this story was originally aired, Stephen Raga actually won a race for the New York State Assembly. And so now he represents District 30, which encompasses Little Manila and beyond. Okay. Now back to Rosalind.
5: Stephen knows the community can make itself heard. In 2016, they battled a move to change zoning in the neighborhood to allow a megachurch to expand. That would have displaced residents and small businesses. They formed the Coalition to Defend Little Manila to make their case.
10: The amazing part was for some of them in the room, it's the first time they heard a Filipino speak. That was the first time we went for it and we defended our community and we were successful and the project never came back.
5: To make sure their community is heard and seen, an activist arts group painted a mural where most folks enter Woodside. It features the word mabuhay.
9: That's the best word that you could ever say to anybody. it's one of the best, I would say, wish that you could ever say.
5: The word greets you when you exit the Flushing-bound 7 train at 69th Street. It blares in bright yellow on a sky blue field on the wall of Amazing Grace Restaurant, evoking the taste and fragrance of home. Calamansi fruits and sampaguita blossoms adorn the word.
7: Oh, mabuhay. It just, to me, means welcome.
10: You go inside, there's welcome. Welcome to Little Manila.
9: Mabuhay, welcome to Philippines. So mabuhay.
5: Many will say it means welcome because anyone arriving in the Philippines will see it plastered all over the airport. But it's so much more than that. It's an all-purpose greeting, cheer, or wish for the future. At its most literal, it simply means live.
11: Today is also Philippines Independence Day, and on this day of freedom...
5: On June 12, 2020, they unveiled the mural with great fanfare, by pandemic standards. Jacqueline Reyes designed the mural and co-founded Little Manila Queens Bayanihan Arts. The group builds community through public art.
6: When I meet Filipinos outside of New York, whether they're from like Chicago or from California or from Manila, they all know about the mural, and it means a lot that that resonated with people. Some like Filipino Americans didn't even realize there was a Little Manila. They were just like, wow, look at these Filipinos. So the fact that the mural was able to draw attention to the community, that was kind of the point.
0: I'm Amy Gastelum. You're listening to Making Contact and an episode from our new podcast partner, Queens Memory. We are so excited to have them join our lineup, and we hope you enjoyed the first half of the show. In the second half, we are going to hear from Filipino nurses in Queens. Lots of Filipinos do frontline care work in New York City and have been deeply affected by the COVID-19 crisis. If you want to learn more or you want to listen to the episode in Tagalog, go to our website, radioproject.org. And while you're there, leave us a comment. We want to hear from you. Okay, back to the show.
12: In their work to create signs, Stephen and Jacqueline are doing more than just increasing visibility for the Filipino community in Woodside. They're also calling attention to the community's own needs. For her next project, Jacqueline is working on a monument to honor the care work many Filipinos are engaged in, and also to bring awareness to the care they deserve in return.
6: We wanted to find somebody who could represent Filipinos in this current moment of like hyper-globalization, migration, and all of that.
5: That's artist Jacqueline Reyes again, talking about their next project, a monument to Melchora Aquino, known as Tandang Sora.
6: She's actually a very important figure for a lot of Filipina activists.
5: During the 19th century Philippine Revolution against Spain, Tandang Sora took care of the revolutionaries. She fed and sheltered them and nursed their injuries. She was so important to the movement, she was deported to Guam by the Spanish authorities.
6: So reading about her being exiled reminded me a lot of conversations I had with domestic workers or lower wage care workers from the Philippines who are here by themselves. And in a way, it is kind of like exile.
5: More significantly to Filipino immigrants, Tandang Sora's revolutionary work was care labor. So many Filipinos work in child and elder care, as well as in healthcare.
6: That is a form of labor that we should be recognizing more of.
5: If you've spent time in a U.S. hospital, maybe you've noticed a lot of Filipino nurses. When the U.S. colonized the Philippines at the turn of the last century, it instituted nursing training. Since then, it's been recruiting Filipinos to fill healthcare labor shortages. Nursing and other healthcare work has been a major pathway for the Filipino diaspora. That career path gets passed down to later generations. Today, 1 in 4 adults of Filipino descent in the New York, New Jersey area works in healthcare. Potri Ranka Maniskeanu Noor is an artist, an activist, and a nurse. When she applied for work in the U.S., she asked for the mission statements of prospective hospitals.
1: And I fell in love with the mission of Mother Cabrini, serving the immigrants.
5: She ended up at Cabrini Medical Center, named for the sainted Italian-American nun. She came to the U.S. in the 80s at the height of the AIDS epidemic. There was a lot of fear and stigma around that disease. So caring for patients with AIDS fell to Filipino nurses.
1: We don't know that that's already racial discrimination in matters of labor assignment.
5: Some patients would even say to her,
1: I want a white nurse.
5: Potri thinks overt discrimination is less common these days, thanks to nurses' unions. But nurses from the Philippines are still assigned more often to bedside care. Potri felt called to it and added her own special touch. When maximum doses of sedatives weren't enough for suffering patients, she'd sing them to sleep.
1: Everything is fine. And I want you to sleep well tonight. Close your eyes.
5: She says before she finished the song, they were asleep. Many Filipino nurses take pride in their reputation for extreme dedication. That commitment was tested when COVID hit. Gemma Balagtas is a nurse at Elmhurst Hospital Center.
13: 12 hours kang nakabalot na hindi ka makahinga.
3: 12 hours, you're wrapped up tight in gear. You go to the bathroom for a minute just to take it off and take a breath. Then someone codes. You go to help and before you're done, another room codes.
5: Ugh. Coding is hospital speak for when a patient's heart and breathing stops. A whole team rushes to revive them. In February 2020, Gemma was the first in her unit to catch COVID. She was out for 18 days. Then returned to work in time for the worst days of New York's first surge. Elmhurst Hospital had become the epicenter of the epicenter. Remembering that hellish time still overwhelms her 2 years later.
13: Talaga pong umiiyak kami dahil dun sa experience namin.
3: We'd really cry from that experience. It's like nothing else. Especially when you see the patient, they were so strong. You were talking. You look for them later and someone says, oh, they're in the ICU. Then they're gone. They were healthy. You were just talking.
5: Her first night back from quarantine, Gemma says patients were coding left and right. It was gutting work. As she struggled to keep up, she got chest pains herself. She'd just had COVID. By the end of her overnight shift, she felt done. Leaving the hospital that morning, she decided she wouldn't come back. The streets were empty. Then a bus pulled up. She and the driver made eye contact.
3: He waved at me and gave me a thumbs up. He was saying, thank you, thank you. So I was touched. He didn't even know me. He was thanking me and blowing his horn. Then I told myself, okay, I'll go back to work later.
5: It took such a little gesture to pull her back from the brink. Some recent data shows that compared with their white counterparts, Filipinos are less likely to leave nursing jobs. They're also more likely to remain in direct care. That may help explain why disproportionate numbers of them fell to COVID. Only 4% of registered nurses are of Filipino descent. Yet, they accounted for about a third of all COVID-related RN deaths in the first year of the pandemic. Maybe they are trained to be more dedicated. Or maybe they just have fewer options. Because many Filipinos are in care work, people may stereotype them as naturally nurturing or especially suited to service. So it's just accepted that they regularly go above and beyond. Does Jacqueline, the artist, think that glorifying heroic caregiver Tandang Sora with a monument reinforces this stereotype?
6: We are products of these larger policies that kind of perpetuate that sort of thinking. That's why it's good to kind of make art about it and try to get more of that nuanced conversation happening, because hopefully then we can show that these women are very complex, show that this servile expectation is kind of imposed, actually. I personally think that if Filipino women are busy doing the care work, that we should just reciprocate some of that care back.
5: What Potri received back was not care, but pain.
1: That was the time the president mismo is racist, no? na tumaas ang hate crime because it was a time when Trump called the COVID Chinese virus.
5: In August 2021, Fotri was handing out free masks on the subway. She offered them to a couple. The man grabbed the masks.
1: Mind your own business, Ching. Go home to your dirty country.
5: The woman hit her over and over. Fotri counted more than 20 blows. She wanted to fight back.
1: If I'll kick her knee, she'll fall down. She's gonna have a fracture.
5: But the couple had a child in a stroller.
1: Who will take care of this kid if I'll fracture her, mom?
5: She says that's Filipino's attitude. You're getting beat up and you're still focused on care.
1: Binubugbog ka na, care pa rin ang nakikita.
5: Fotri may buy into the belief that Filipinos can be especially caring, but she doesn't think they should be downtrodden.
1: You're a nice community. You're Filipino. You're so nice. Yeah. So give us the nice thing. Put it in paper.
5: If the community wants support written into law, Jacqueline and other activists are working to ensure it's heard. Recently, they campaigned to redraw the voting district lines in the Filipino neighborhoods. The Queens community was divided among three assembly districts and two Senate districts.
6: So when we were looking at the maps of Little Manila, where all the businesses are, where the concentration of Filipinos lived, we saw that, for example, Philam Food Mart was in a different district than Amazing Grace, just one block away. If these businesses had an issue, for example, they couldn't go to the same leader and then easily one leader can just say, oh, it's not my responsibility, it's the other person's, and their voice politically is diluted. We try to make it as simple as possible that, number one, we are a real legitimate community of interest. We are important. Second, we should be together in the same district. We just want to go to one person who will actually take care of us and advocate for us.
5: Putting the community in one district could bring the concrete change Fotri wants.
1: I'm so happy with the Mabuhay, the co-naming of the street. But will that deter anyone who wants to abuse us?
5: She wants laws that send direct messages of protection and support, like those big signs on buses that warn riders about penalties for assaulting transit workers.
1: There's a clear sign that don't assault an Asian. That's what I wanted. We need policy.
5: A unified district could also help Stephen Raga win the assembly seat and become the first Filipino voted into office in New York. That would help deliver policies for the community. But murals, monuments, and street signs matter to him too.
10: I don't think of it as aesthetics.
5: He says, though they love them, those markers aren't just for Filipinos.
10: We don't need a sign that says Filipinos are here. We know where to go if we need food, when we need to send money anywhere. The non-Filipinos are the ones who should know, and that's really who the sign is for, to let them know that we're here.
5: For the Queen's Memory Podcast, I'm Rosalind Tordesillas.
0: Thanks for listening to Making Contact in the Queen's Memory Podcast. I'm Amy Gastelum. Stick around for a minute because we're going to hear from Natalie Milbrot. She is the director of the Queen's Memory Project. And she told me that the point of the podcast is to capture stories from Queens. Right now, it is the most diverse county in the U.S.
14: So it's a really special place, but it's a very recent thing that we are this special place. And so we're changing, the neighborhoods change all the time. So we really want to actively be out there and just taking a snapshot of our neighborhoods to try to capture the rapid changes that are happening and capture people's really interesting stories. I mean, we have a lot of interviews with people who are really from all over the world. So it's a cool oral history collection. And the podcast is really a way that we can introduce people who aren't familiar with our collections to some of the voices that are in the oral history collections. And we know that a lot of people will never really do, you know, deep research, listening to full oral histories, which can often be, you know, an hour or two long and really be about a person's whole life history. But we know that by packaging these voices into a compelling story that is a podcast episode, that it's just much more appealing and exciting to listen to. And so it's really been our privilege to work over the past couple of years with professional media producers who have helped us to leverage existing interviews that are in our collections, but then also collect new interviews with us that then, you know, the full interview becomes part of our oral history collections, but then also we're producing this podcast.
0: So the podcast covers several very different Asian communities, and they knew they needed to hire producers from the communities the project covers. So they wrote a grant.
14: I'm astonished that it was funded because it was so ambitious. So we asked for 8 different bilingual producers who were going to be able to produce episodes in 8 different languages that are kind of the most spoken Asian languages in Queens. And we really wanted to be able to leverage people's not only language expertise, but also their insights into culture and community and their relationships with people who lived in Queens who were from these different Asian American communities. And I think the result is just really special. And I can tell you that the team that was assembled to do this season was just outstanding. I mean, they were people who were all in it for the right reason. They were really excited about creating a meaningful record that was by Asian American communities for all of us, but especially for communities themselves. And when we would do listening parties that came after the podcast, we found that community members were really moved and excited that the library had chosen to focus on their community and also to make an episode that was in their language.
0: That's right. Each of the episodes is recorded in English and in a language that's used by the community being highlighted.
14: And Rosalind's episode is a great example of this work of, you know, community engagement.
0: Season 4 of the show is going to be all about the environment. And since I lived in Queens, I can tell you that means water.
14: In Queens, there are many low-lying areas. There are also lots of places in Queens that have been infilled, wetlands, and then housing built on top of them. And so we really want to get into some stories with people who live in some of these impacted neighborhoods to hear about what their families have been experiencing.
0: Awesome. Is there anything else that you think we should know?
14: Well, I'd like to just give credit to Melody Tao, who was our executive producer of season 3, and also to Fei Yuan, who is the host, but she's also the curator of the Queens Memory Project. And then also, I'd just like to say how much it means to all of us that we're going to be part of Making Contact. Thank you so much for selecting Rosalind's episode and
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16: The Public News Service Doha newscast for Memorial Day, May 25, 2026. I'm Mike Clifford. Authorities brace for the possibility that a damaged chemical tank in Southern California could leak or explode as an evacuation order continued into Memorial Day weekend for 50,000 residents with no timeline on when they can return. Local source KSL.com reports firefighters have been spraying the outside of the tank with water hoses in an effort to cool the chemicals heating up inside and prevent an explosion. Orange County Fire Authority officials said the pressurized tank overheated Thursday and began venting vapors at a company site in Garden Grove, about 40 miles south of downtown L.A. And a senior U.S. administration official says the U.S. and Iran have agreed in principle to a deal that would wind down the war in the Middle East by reopening the Strait of Hormuz and by committing Iran to dispose of highly enriched uranium. The New York Times notes neither Iran's leaders or official state media have publicly commented on what is in any potential agreement or what is being discussed. Meantime, as folks in North Carolina prepare for the summer months and long weekends, clean water advocates are testing waterways to ensure the public knows which are safe to swim in.
17: The Swim Guide, an online resource from Swim Drink Fish Canada, offers real-time information on the status of more than 400 swimming holes across North Carolina. Water sites are tested weekly during the peak swimming season, from Memorial Day to Labor Day weekend. Nicole Eastman with Yadkin Riverkeeper says swimming conditions change often, and factors like rainfall can lead to agricultural runoff entering waterways.
18: That allows us to go investigate the source of pollution and then share that data with regulatory agencies. It might fluctuate week to week. That's pretty common. It's really dependent on the local land use around the site, but then also if there's been a rain event.
17: Yadkin Riverkeeper tests 26 locations weekly for E. coli bacteria to ensure water quality for swimmers. I'm Simone Perez.
16: The group and many other organizations that participate in the Swim Guide program use a standard of 235 bacteria-forming colonies per 100 milliliters of water. To find your nearest swimming-safe water source, go to theswimguide.org. And tenants' rights groups are hosting a slew of town halls across Virginia in the coming weeks to educate renters about new protections going into effect. The Virginia Poverty Law Center will hold 7 gatherings across the Commonwealth to talk with renters about new laws that will go into effect later this summer. Christy Mara is Director of Housing Advocacy for the Law Center.
19: We want to make sure we're making every effort to teach residential tenants and people working with them about the new laws that go into effect July 1st of each year so that they can use them to their benefit.
16: The town halls also serve as a way for residents to discuss other issues that may need attention when the General Assembly meets again at the start of next year. This is Public News Service.
20: 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This is your Nevada Capital News at KNVC 95.1 FM, also live streamed at knvc.org. It's Monday, May 25th, 2026, and this is Memorial Day. KNV salutes all who served. It's mostly sunny all day with a high of 77 in Carson City and surrounding counties. The National Weather Service issued a lake advisory and says cooler weather and possible afternoon thunderstorms are sneaking in this week. Here's today's tour of the headlines at Carson Now. Early voting for Nevada's June primary has kicked off, meaning campaign signs are now blooming across the Nevada landscape. We'll have coverage of candidate positions and their priorities starting next week. The Marlette Lake Dam project continues affecting Spooner backcountry trails. That is, hikers hoping for serene communion with nature may instead enjoy an intimate spiritual connection with temporary closure signs. Over at the Nevada Appeal, Carson High's track athletes cleaned up on all-region honors. The Senators clinched medals, prestige, and exhausted parents carried folding chairs across hot parking lots. Meanwhile, Douglas High Tiger Girls snagged all-region recognition, too. Of course, because it's the Douglas Tigers. Eagle Valley Children's Home is celebrating 80 years in Carson City. 8 decades of helping local kids is the kind of story that cuts through the noise. The home provides specialized residential and respite care to Northern Nevada residents with developmental needs and disabilities. They currently serve 93 clients, 18 of whom live in the home full-time, ranging in age from 6 to 59 years in age. Over at the Record Courier, the big local headline is that rattlesnakes are making themselves known around Douglas County after 3 bites in 3 weeks. Watch where you're stepping, cowboys and cowgirls. Also, the big soap opera today involves the possible sale of C.C. Minnelli Elementary School in the Ranchos, which probably feels a little like watching your childhood treehouse get appraised by accountants with clipboards. The Douglas County School Board is moving ahead with plans to potentially sell the 52,000 square foot school property as part of its campaign to wrestle the district budget into something slightly less flammable. The property is valued at around $4.1 million, with another chunk of value tied to the lands and playgrounds. This all comes after months of consolidation talks fueled by declining enrollment and a budget shortfall that keeps growing. District officials say enrollment has dropped by roughly 166 students per year, and they're trying to right-size the district. Students from Manili are being consolidated into Scarcelli's Elementary. Parents and staff have spent months at town halls debating options. The irony here arrives wearing tap shoes, of course. Manili itself was built in 1980 during a population boom when Douglas County was growing the fastest area in the country. Now the district is discussing selling it because enrollment has gone in reverse. Nevada growth patterns operate like a casino slot machine. Thanks for tuning in, everybody, to your Nevada Capital News here at 95.1 FM and also KNVC.org. Enjoy this glorious day, everybody. I'm Lori LeClaire.
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1: Now once we drew up to the depot, he said, tell me where you land. 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

0: 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It's Jamie with your BAC Arts and Culture info. Thank you, thank you, thank you, Carson City, for all of your support and the wonderful 50-year Golden Jubilee celebration. What a party. Please follow our Facebook page as the thank yous and announcements continue to get posted. Levitt Amp Carson City 2026 lineup is rolling out too. Your summer Saturdays are locked in at the BAC. And some of your favorites that you asked for are returning to the festival stage. Brought to you in part by the amazing people at Connection Central, who are presenting another free community event in the Grand Ballroom on April 16th. Something new is poetry open mic in the exhibition hall every second Tuesday with the Spoken Views Collective. And another Loud as Folk live concert is on the calendar with Buffalo Nickels and Dirty Laundry. Ooh, it's the blues, baby. Wild Horse Children's Theater opens Madagascar Junior. C5 and Silver State Storytellers dive into the world of sci-fi with screenings and the Moon Rocks short film competition. And improv continues every Thursday in the Maisie Black Box Theater with the Proscenium Players. 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It's all posted at brewerycarson.org. 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
4: 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My name is Steve Scrovan, along with my co-host, David Feldman. Hello, David.
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4: We have a great program today. The 30th convention of the AFL-CIO is set for June 7th to the 10th in Minneapolis, Minnesota. The AFL-CIO represents about two-thirds of the U.S. organized workforce, and according to our first guest, Chris Townsend, very few active union members even know this convention is happening. What does this say about the AFL-CIO's relevance to working Americans? Chris Townsend has been a union member and a labor leader for nearly 50 years. We'll speak to him about the decline of the labor movement and what needs to be done to revive it. In the second half of the show, we jump back into the gerrymandering wars. For this, we turn to Lee Drutman, senior fellow in the political reform program at New America, where he focuses on electoral reform, Congress, and Democratic health. Redistricting is a hot topic right now. Following the Supreme Court's recent decision in Louisiana versus Calais, state legislatures across the country are pitching new electoral maps, and several primary races have been thrown into chaos. Critics of this wave of partisan redistricting have called it an, quote, existential crisis. But Lee Drutman argues that gerrymandering is as American as apple pie and drone attacks. We'll speak to him about the myth of fair electoral districts, the voting system we actually live with, and the potential of proportional representation. And to close out the show, Ralph has a number of news items, he'd like to draw your attention to. As always, somewhere in the middle, we'll check in with our intrepid corporate crime reporter, Russell Mokhiber. But first, what's going on with the union movement and what can be done to revive it? Hannah?
6: Chris Townsend has been a union member and labor leader for more than 45 years. He was most recently the Amalgamated Transit Union International Union Organizing Director. Previously, he was an international representative and political action director for the United Electrical Workers Union, and he has held local positions in both the SEIU and UFCW. Welcome back to the Ralph Nader Radio Hour, Chris Townsend.
5: Thank you.
7: Listeners should know you're going to get a narrative that almost never comes over radio and TV in the USA on the state of organized labor, unorganized labor, and what needs to be done about it from Chris Townsend. I grew up, Chris, at the peak of the labor movement. At the peak, it had 34% of all workers were in unions. There was a national radio program paid for and run by unions called The Voice of Labor that had a program every week with huge people, volume of listeners. It was a go-to program at that time. The unions all had print newspapers. They had a lot of pictures of the heads of the union, like the coal miners' union, but they at least had a communication mechanism, and some of the better unions, like United Electrical Workers, used it for education, mobilization, raising expectation levels and demands by the rank and file. Now we're going to get into the dismal state of organized labor. I mentioned they reached a peak of over 33%, and now they're down to 10%. Only 1 out of 10 workers in America belongs to a union. The majority of those union workers are represented by the AFL-CIO. The AFL-CIO on 16th Street, the headquarters, just a couple football field distance from the White House, has become a tail, T-A-I-L, of the Democratic Party. I know that from experience. We tried successfully to get them to back a real invigorated Labor Day a couple of years ago, where it focused on workers, events, connection with citizen groups all over the country, focused on a compact for the American workers, really exciting. But as is their practice, they passed it by the Democratic National Committee, which said no. They couldn't control what would be said at these local meetings on Labor Day around the country. So that was another bit of evidence that this is not an independent labor movement. Now, you have hammered that home again and again, and you had an article in April, and it was called, "If the AFL-CIO Had a Convention, Would Anybody Notice?" Well, they are having their every three-year convention in Minneapolis, June 7th to June 10th. What do you think is going to happen and not happen?
5: Yeah, the AFL-CIO convention in Minneapolis is almost upon us. I conducted, the start of my article, Ralph, was I conducted a straw poll of my own. And at the time I wrote the article, I had spoken to 30 people. By now, I've spoken to more than twice that many. And virtually nobody even knows that there's a convention coming. And that didn't surprise me, really, because there's been no advertising. There's nothing remarkable happening. There's no plans being promulgated, at least that I can discover. And this is part and parcel of the existing Federation leadership. And recall, for listeners, the existing leadership of the AFL-CIO, beyond Liz Schuler and Fred Redmond and the actual staff, is really consists of the heads of the larger unions and a few smaller in the Federation Executive Council itself. The AFL does represent probably 65% of all unionized workers in the United States. And in any case, you know, this convention is deliberately kept secret. It's what I describe as sort of a hideout strategy. It enables the leadership to not have to discuss or take positions that for them are difficult, such as what is the labor movement going to do to confront the rampant lawlessness and criminality of the Trump regime? What is the labor movement going to do to address the rampaging inflation that is eating up living standards? There's no wage policy. There's no bargaining policy of the Federation. What are they going to do to address the ongoing national health care crisis and disaster, which is far from being solved? Obamacare, you know, at best, a Band-Aid. And what are they doing about the crisis of unorganized? As you point out, the density of union membership continues to sink. And I think that this gathering comes, and the very distinct impression that I'm given as a close observer for decades now is that the leadership wants to sort of convene it, hurry it up, and get out of town and move on. And this is what I refer to as the hideout strategy. It's like they want to wait for Trump to go by and attack somebody else or big business.
7: Well, it could be an occasion for throwing down the gauntlet to the war criminal and domestic criminal Donald Trump, corrupt,
5: yes.
7: abuser of labor, anti-worker, broke the contracts between the federal government and the government employees union in the first weeks of his regime last year. And he is an abuser of women. He's a liar, a thief, a crook, the most corrupt presidency in American history, hands down, giving out contracts in return for this and cutting deals in cryptocurrency and enriching his family and himself. So this is a perfect opportunity. He's, like the Democrats before him, frozen the federal minimum wage at $7.25. Over the years, the AFL-CIO has been for a higher minimum wage, but no muscle, even when the Democrats controlled Congress. No muscle to get it through. It's been frozen since 2009, $7.25 an hour. Imagine. Some states have bypassed and raised it, like California, Connecticut, et cetera. But by and large, I don't know any progressive issue that the AFL-CIO is not really, authentically, and to the limit pushing for. They certainly aren't pushing to reverse the notorious anti-labor law, the Taft-Hartley Act of 1946, the most anti-union law in the entire Western world. Tell our listeners about that one.
5: Yeah, the Taft-Hartley Act. Well, first of all, Ralph, you'd be spot on with your analysis of what the AFL is not doing. And again, that dovetails with what I describe as the hideout strategy, you know, to have that convention with as little fanfare as possible and then skedaddle. But in terms of the issues and Taft-Hartley, it remains a linchpin of the assault on organized labor. It's the origination point of the so-called right-to-work laws that permeate more than half of our states. It's also, it provides, you know, incredible flexibility by whatever administration to involve itself and stop strikes. It limits what we can do with strikes. It has tremendous impact on our ability to organize. And this is the linchpin. I mean, the labor movement finds itself, I would submit, with a leadership disinterested in going out and organizing the unorganized. But even for those who do, and there are some, the laws, Taft-Hartley primary among them, provide such a minefield that we have to run through that our ability to organize on any scale for decades has been stopped. And therefore, we are condemned to sort of a perpetual shrinking size, resources, and whatnot. And it's actually dovetail for listeners. An awful lot might help for folks to figure out how or why this is happening, is that the labor movement is systematically being converted from trade union fighting organizations, membership-driven fighting organizations, to harmless not-for-profit organizations. And this is sort of today's administrative layer of trade union leader that don't see anything wrong with that. But that doesn't help anyone in the shop, in the office, in the workplace, and it doesn't help anyone looking to the labor movement for something better, better treatment, better wages, better benefits, better conditions, better health and safety in the workplace. It does nothing on that front.
7: Well, you're right. Of 70 years, this has been going on for a long time, this decline. Quote, 70 years of drift, decline, membership loss, destruction of most accepted union standards in the industries, and loss of most loyalty from or influence among the broad masses of working people, end quote. Now, there are some bright lights. There are some efforts to organize Amazon warehouses and Starbucks stores around the country. The polls show that unions have a favorability rating of almost 65% of the people. That's at a high point. And a lot of white-collar workers, including healthcare, big hospital employees, are supporting efforts. But still, overall, the number of union members has been declining. And, of course, with the onset of Silicon Valley, vigorously anti-union, and the spread of AI, which carries forth the anti-union displacement dogma on steroids, it doesn't look good. in terms of the future. So what do you think should be done here? Are you in favor of launching it with a massive picketing of the AFL-CIO headquarters in Washington by workers?
5: Well, I'm going to answer your question. You raised very key points, Ralph, and I'll answer with a bit of an anecdote, which I think illustrates all of the problem, which is, listeners wouldn't know this, but I played a key role in the launch of the Starbucks organizing, which is a long story otherwise. I started an organizing school when I was at ATU, and we were the incubator, so to speak, for that thing. Richard Bensinger, a legendary organizer, was the key technician of that campaign, and a young woman, Jazz Brissack, was the lead barista in that, and that's become a historic. If it ended today, the Starbucks organizing has exceeded the wildest second place in terms of its reach, not necessarily in the total number of workers, but in its geographic range, over 700 stores having won NLRB elections. Well, that being said, I have contacted and spoken to high-level people in organizing departments and international and national union presidents over 5 years now, offering to explain to them how it is this small group of people moved what turned into this fantastic, successful campaign, successful in the sense that we launched it and we got a contagion effect amongst a very eager demographic of workers who want organization. So I've made that plea. With the exception of my union, UE, not a single other union has agreed for me to provide a one-hour free Zoom briefing on how we did that, only with an eye towards them, first of all, learning more about it, and perhaps adopting or experimenting with some of the things that we did. One might think that this labor movement, in its given decline, would possess amongst its leadership some degree of curiosity about some remarkable successful campaigns such as Starbucks. And my conclusion is there is next to no curiosity. And I think today's condition of the labor movement and their, frankly, our almost negligible new organizing proves that. And I don't know how, absent real pressure on some of these unions, how that can be remedied. It's remarkable to me. I've never seen this. Even in darker times, or equally dark times under Reagan and whatnot, there were still amongst many of the unions a curiosity. They would look for ways to try something new, push forward, take a different route. I don't see any of it today.
7: Well, part of it is the union leaders are part of the oligarchy or plutocracy themselves. Explain that.
5: Well, yes. And folks who know me will know that I'm prone to repeat what I'm going to say here, which is folks have to realize that the labor movement in the United States is, by world historical all-time standards, it's the most financially wealthy labor movement in the history of the universe. In terms of the business union model that we have, it's very, very good, very, very keen at collecting dues, collecting savings, shepherding them, buying buildings, having investments, many hundreds of billions of dollars in the coffers of the various unions. But of course, the spending priorities of what these organizations are then going to do to spend that money, one of the primary things that they do is inflate the salaries of the upper leadership. And I'll say it, we had a Rubicon crossed here recently that even I thought was a little bit astonishing. And when Chris Townsend has an astonished look on his face these days, that's something. Our electricians union, the IBEW, for the first time, now pays its president over $1 million a year. We've seen salaries in the hundreds and hundreds of thousands of dollars per year for high national and international union leaders. Yes, we've seen that pathology for decades. I've never seen $1 million a year union president. And I don't know the exact circumstances, but I beggar that there's nobody doing electrical work out in the field who's making $1 million a year.
7: Well, you belong to one of the most progressive, honest labor unions for years, United Electrical Workers. And they have a tradition where the head of the union doesn't make any more than the top electrician makes in the rank and file.
5: Yeah, correct. It's in the Constitution of UE. It actually says that of the three titled officers, none can earn more than a member would earn out in the field. Now, of course, UE is a very diverse union, seven different sectors of industrial sectors represented by the UE membership. So it's today I'm going to venture a guess. I want to say that the UE three officers earn, I think it's about $75,000 a year. They work 100 hours a week. they no longer have a pension. We had to give up the pension, couldn't afford the pension, thanks to all the legislative attacks on pensions. So it's a very modest salary. You know, they have a health care plan, but it's no easy skate. And of course, they would have thousands of members in UE that earn more in salary than the officers themselves. So that's the way it should be. And I'll say for folks that that used to be a much more common happening, that you would have these unions realizing that if you allowed your leadership salaries to become so inflated, so remote and far away from where your members were, it was a lot of things. It was not only going to be a political problem, but it also is a problem in terms of internal democratic functioning. I mean, a worker, an ordinary worker, I gave the IBEW example. Let's continue with that. That's Liz Shuler, the head of the AFL-CIO. That's also her union, just for full attribution. But what is a rank and file electrician to do out there if they decide they want to run for president when you're running against a millionaire? Every year, this guy is again and again benighted as a millionaire just with his salary. How are you going to mount a campaign if you make $80,000? Maybe you hit $100,000. I mean, it's undemocratic on its face, just as far as that goes.
7: Well, I want to read you a quote. Quote, "The evidence shows that the collapse of the organized labor movement is not due to the existence of new problems which defy solution, such as hostile legislation or automation, but because of certain inherent policies and weaknesses of the movement itself," end quote. That was spoken in 1962, Chris Townsend,
5: yes,
7: by the General Counsel of the United Electrical Workers Union. 1962. Can you explain that in today's conditions and terms with NAFTA and AI and all that?
5: Yeah, UE has never been a member of the AFL. It was a CIO affiliate, and then it was driven out during the incredible repression of the McCarthy period and has been an independent union ever since. But once the AFL-CIO came together, which any sober observer would conclude quickly that it was a surrender of the formerly militant CIO elements back to a very staid and conservative AFL. And I think the evidence is that, you know, the 70 plus years of history since then has borne that out. Well, 7 years into the existence of the AFL-CIO, Frank Donner, a legendary general counsel of UE, kind of took stock for a speech at a UE convention in 1962. I was 1 year old when that happened. And he said, let's examine this. Let's take UE, a very thoughtful union, a very detailed union. Let's examine what the seven-year balance sheet is. And it was already failed at that point, so far as being measured against its stated goals of why it came together and was formed in 1955 in the first place. And I think you can continue that legacy of failure and inaction all the way up to today. You mentioned AI and, you know, the trade policies, Trump, all of these attacks falling on workers, not only through political channels, but every day in the workplace. Because even if you're lucky enough to have a union, your employer is spending a great deal of time and money trying to figure out how to get rid of you and how to speed you up and how to chisel you in every imaginable way. So the AFL, it's just not up to the task. It cannot even and will not even identify what the challenges are, let alone take the time to deal with them. And I encourage folks, as a way to prove this, don't take Chris Townsend or Ralph Nader's view of this. Go to the AFL-CIO website. I think it's AFLCIO.org. It'll come up in any search that you do. You click on the little page they have for their convention, and it will say convention agenda. And the convention agenda will come up, and it's about 14 sentences long. There's no thoughtful debate going to happen here. There's no discussion of any of these significant issues. It's a big staff meeting and a lot of social time. That's what.
7: Well, you know, Chris Townsend, before we continue, tell people how they can get your two articles, which are loaded with information.
5: Well, there's actually three now. One is in the newspaper that you're a big booster of, Ralph, the Capitol Hill Citizen. There's an article in there by me, this particular issue. I was very happy that you guys asked me to submit that article, and it kind of lays out some of this. And then there's some of it overlaps with the website that I write for regularly. I'm the labor commentary for a website, Marxism Leninism Today. And if you put in Marxism Leninism Today, it will come up. And I write monthly on some labor question. I'll have something to say after the convention just to sort of tie up the loose ends. But it's a left wing. I'm a left winger. The labor movement, we're the real moving force, frankly, in most of the unions, those that move at all. And, you know, I tabulate and chronicle some of these problems. The tragedy here of all this is amongst the labor unions, I find an immense reservoir of desire to fight back, to push back, to be more intelligent in terms of how we select our fights, to certainly maintain political independence from this Democratic Party, which has suffocated us, and you know, on and on I could go. But yet the leadership chooses to take the safe way out, which is to sort of cop out and, you know, well, we can't do that. We better not do that. And then you end up with this truly remarkable and contemptible moment in time where the leading labor, the only labor federation we have in the United States, chooses at this moment in time to hide in the tall weeds as maybe they hope Trump goes by and destroys someone else. Maybe we can live through this regime as if that's going to happen, as if Trump is going to leave us alone, or look at these lunatics that are following in Trump's footsteps, as if those folks are going to somehow make their peace with us.
7: Let's cut to the chase here. Let's talk about union corruption, skeletons in their closet, as a major reason why they're not taking on Trump. Because if they start taking on Trump, and you call it the Trumpzilla beast stomping by and stomping on the unions, if they go after him, he will immediately instruct the Justice Department to investigate them, to indict them. He will turn the Labor Department even more into an antagonist, dealing with union pensions. There's a double standard there with the top union leaders having their own special pensions and paying huge fees to the Wall Street banks to invest in who knows what. The retrospective commissions are like, euphemistically, there's a lot there. And they're terrified, totally terrified. I think that explains the bulk, not all of it, but I think that explains the bulk of the passivity of the AFL-CIO and a lot of their member unions. Your response?
5: You're absolutely right. And it's also rooted in, yes, all of these union leaders take the helm at whatever point they get selected. Now, I say selected because if you examine the various unions, including the AFL-CIO as the Federation of Unions, the vast majority of the leadership for decades upon decades hasn't been authentically elected. It has been selected. And in fact, coming out of this convention, Secretary Treasurer of the AFL, Fred Redmond, and in his very advanced age, is likely at some point after the convention to retire. And that will enable the executive council in secret to select whoever it is they want to replace him. And this becomes one of the many devices, one of the many undemocratic devices that the incumbent leadership use, not only at the local level, but at the national and international level, and of course, then in the federation. So what gets selected is not the best in the

0: much, Chris Townsend, for your indefatigable optimism and drive. Thank you again.
1: Thank you.
2: We've been speaking with Chris Townsend. We will link to his work at RalphNaderRadioHour.com. When we come back, we'll dive back into the gerrymandering wars and what it means for true democratic representation. But first, let's check in with our corporate crime reporter, Russell Mokyber.
3: From the National Press Building in Washington, D.C., this is your Corporate Crime Reporter Morning Minute for Friday, May 22, 2026. I'm Russell Mokyber. Florida-based power company NextEra Energy announced that it plans to acquire Virginia's Dominion Energy, citing the growth of AI data centers as the impetus for the move. This absurd proposal to merge two massive, well-capitalized utilities should be dead on arrival for state and federal regulators, said Public Citizen's Tyson Slocum. Household customers have everything to lose and nothing to gain by allowing two behemoths, NextEra and Dominion, to merge. The claim that the tie-up is needed to address data center demand is a false narrative, Slocum said. The merger will do nothing to increase generating capacity, let alone desperately needed renewable generating capacity. For the Corporate Crime Reporter, I'm Russell Mokard.
2: Thank you, Russell. Welcome back to the Ralph Nader Radio Hour. I'm Steve Scrovan, along with David Feldman, Hannah, and Ralph. With the crucial 2026 midterms looming, blue states and red states have been doing what is called gerrymaxing. Our next guest is going to tell us what that all means. Hannah?
4: Lee Drutman is a senior fellow in the political reform program at New America, where he focuses on electoral reform, Congress, and democratic health. He writes the newsletter Undercurrent Events and co-hosts the podcast Politics in Question. And he is the author of The Business of America is Lobbying and Breaking the Two-Party Doom Loop, the Case for Multi-Party Democracy in America. Welcome to the Ralph Nader Radio Hour, Lee Drutman.
5: Well, it's a pleasure to be with you all.
0: Welcome indeed. Lee, you immediately responded to the Supreme Court decision a few days ago that basically blew apart what's called the majority-minority black districts and completely somersaulted the voters and activated the red state governors and legislatures to, right in the middle of the 10-year period, break tradition and start passing laws redistricting so that the politicians can pick the voters even more extensively instead of the voters picking the politicians. Can you describe what you have written, which is you have the solution to get rid of all this gerrymandering nonsense and all the corruption and bigotry that is involved with it?
5: Yeah, well, it's actually surprisingly simple, which is we just move to a system of proportional representation, and we'll get into what that means. But the whole issue of gerrymandering is really just an outgrowth of this way that we use single winner districts with winner take all votes. It's also what entrenches the two-party system in the U.S., which limits the choice of voters. So there's this one weird voting mechanism that we have that most countries have gotten rid of that is an antiquated voting system that preserves the two-party system and makes gerrymandering just inevitable. And that's the use of single member districts. Now, in a proportional system, you take away the districts and you do this, you can do statewide, you can carve up larger states into a few multi-member districts, and then seats get allocated proportionally by party share. That takes away the entire incentive of gerrymandering. It gives voters everywhere meaningful choices, meaningful votes, and it is just a superior system of representing the pluralism and diversity of our pluralistic and diverse society.
0: Well, as you say, it also gets rid of this. If you get 49% and your opponent gets 51%, you get nothing. The opponent gets everything. Proportional representation gives value to every vote.
5: Yes.
0: So explain how it would work in a state like Connecticut, small, I think five members of Congress, and a state like California or Texas, that has dozens of members. How would it work?
5: Well, let's start with Connecticut because it's an easier example. Connecticut has five elected representatives. All five are Democrats. Now, Democrats are the majority party in the state, but the state is not 100% Democratic. But

0: way that state is carved up into five districts, Democrats are a majority in all districts. I don't think any of those seats are two-party competitive at this point. So voters don't really have a competitive election to vote in. Now, if you took away districts in Connecticut and you just made it one statewide district and parties put forward lists, just say, for example, we'll complicate this in a second, but for a simple example, you know, Democrats put forward a list of five candidates. They get 60% of the vote total. Republicans put forward a list of five candidates. They get 40% of the vote total. So Democrats would get three seats, their three most popular candidates, and Republicans would get two seats, their two most popular candidates. Now, but practically, that also might mean that maybe the Green Party could run in Connecticut, or maybe a Progressive Democratic Party could run in Connecticut. You know, maybe they wouldn't represent the entire state, but they would get 20% of the vote. And maybe a liberal Republican Party or a moderate Republican Party might run, and they might get 20% of the vote. So you would open the party system, and every vote would matter. People wouldn't be voting in these elections that are one-party dominant. Now, a bigger state like California, that's 52 seats right now, that's a lot of seats in a district. And I think generally political scientists say, look comparatively, and they say, you know, the sweet spot is, you know, probably 5 to 8 members per district. That gives you modest proportionality, gives you a diversity of parties, gives voters meaningful choice without overwhelming the ballot with like 1,000 candidates or overwhelming the legislature with 1,000 parties. So, you know, maybe you split California into 7 districts between 7 and 8 members. And then, you know, the same thing as you have in the 5-member district in Connecticut, you have a 7-member district, and there's, you know, with 7-member district, you could theoretically have 7 different parties. Every vote would matter. The parties put forth lists, and you have, you know, the whole range of diverse perspectives that can get elected. So, and then I just think it's important to talk about a state like Louisiana, which was the state that was at issue in the Supreme Court Calais case that eviscerated the voting rights section 2. And Louisiana is a 6-district state. And you know, at issue was whether you're going to have 2 majority black districts or 1. Obviously, Louisiana is a majority white state, but it's about a third black, third Democrat. And now they've redrawn the maps. Be 5-1 Republican. That means there'd be maybe one black Democrat. Now, if you got rid of districts in the state of Louisiana and just had one statewide proportional allocation, there's no gerrymandering. The reason that you have gerrymandering is that you have the lines to draw. Connecticut's, you know, I think they have a pretty reasonable way of drawing lines. It would probably be pretty hard to draw a majority Republican district without doing some violence to communities. But in Louisiana and throughout the South, you know, there is this very active Republican gerrymandering that is taking away a generation of black representation, shutting Democrats out. And they can do it because they can just carve up districts in a way that maximizes Republican support in Tennessee. They already sliced Nashville into a bunch of pieces to eliminate the Democratic seat there. Now they're slicing up Memphis to get rid of the Democratic seat there. This is only possible because of the single member district.
1: You made this proposal. It didn't get much press in the mainstream press because it was considered a resident of a territory called It Ain't Gonna Happen. That is, the state legislature in Texas is not going to have proportional representation, which is clearly going to bring more Democratic House members from Texas, and nor is the legislature in Sacramento are going to preside over increasing the number of Republicans that go to the House of Representatives. What's your answer to that? Congressional legislation? What's your answer to the defeatism for so many reforms, Lee Drutman? It ain't going to happen.
0: Well, I don't buy the defeatism entirely. So a few things. One is there are a number of states with statewide ballot initiatives. And you know, in Michigan, for example, a group of folks are organizing to potentially run a ballot initiative for proportional representation. Many of the same folks who supported a ballot initiative that brought independent redistricting to Michigan, which a lot of people said, oh, you know, you can't do that. And they did that. And now they're organizing around proportional representation. And I do think that we are in a moment in which the possibility for democratic reform has just opened up tremendously. I think in the wake of this Clay decision and also in response to how the Trump administration has just shredded so many of our norms, that there is a sense that we just can't keep doing this. And I've been struck by how many conversations I've had in the last few weeks taking these ideas much more seriously. I published a book in 2020 called Breaking the Two-Party Doom Loop, The Case for Multi-Party Democracy in America, in which I argued that we ought to have proportional representation in multiple parties. And I think that there's been steady interest in that proposal. I've done some pieces with the New York Times. I did a quiz where people got to choose which of six parties they would belong to. And that's been one of the greatest hits of the New York Times opinion pages, as I've learned over many years. People really like the idea of what would be like if we had more parties. I did a big piece with the New York Times last January mapping out what the proportional representation proposal would look like. Yeah, I think there's been growing mainstream interest in these ideas, and I've been hearing from more and more different corners that maybe we ought to move beyond this system of single-member districts. Maybe we've outlived the usefulness of our two-party system, certainly more so than any time that I've been advocating this proposal. I really do think that we are in a moment in which big democratic reform is possible.
1: If the states don't do it and the initiative process doesn't move into the breach, can Congress do it under our Constitution?
0: Yeah, Article 1, Section 4 of the Constitution, the Elections Clause, gives Congress pretty broad latitude to mandate how members of Congress are elected. Now, currently, the law, the controlling law, is the 1967 Uniform Congressional District Act, which was put in place in the wake of Reynolds v. Sims, one person, one vote, to basically prevent Southern states from moving to block voting multi-member districts and to ensure equal-sized districts. So Congress would just have to update that statute, basically amend it, and that built on an 1842 law that was the first to mandate single-member districts.
1: Have there been any polls on whether people like proportional representation?
0: There has been some polling. People like the idea of proportional representation as basic fairness, that people think that parties should get seats in proportion to the share of votes they get. I've done some polling on it a few years ago. I'm hoping to do a little bit more. I think people like the idea of it as fairness. I just saw an academic paper that came out. But I think that one of the challenges is people don't entirely understand how it works. And so it's a challenge to poll people on a concept that they don't know about. But I think more and more people understand it. And from the polling I've seen, at a principles based level, people get the idea that proportionality is a form of fairness and people like fairness.
1: Yeah, it makes every vote count, for yes. One thing. Before we go to Steve, I've got to get your opinion on the top two laws in California, Alaska, Washington State. It goes like this. In the primaries, they're open, and the top two vote-getters go to November. All the rest lose, including all third parties that don't come close to getting the top two. They don't have a candidate in November. And right now, because there are half dozen primary candidates in the Democratic Party vying for the governorship of California, there is a danger that the top two leading Republican gubernatorial candidates come in the top two, and one of them becomes governor of California. What do you think of that? And why hasn't that been challenged constitutionally? Because it eliminates the right of candidates to go to November.
0: I think there is a challenge from minor parties actually working its way up through the courts to challenge that on behalf of minor parties. But I do agree it does really entrench, by having only two candidates, it entrenches the idea that there are only two choices. And it has not been favorable to minor parties in either Washington or California. And on its merits, I've done a lot of the political science on this, and the argument that people made in California who were supportive of this reform was that, it'll force candidates to be more moderate. But it actually hasn't really changed at all who gets elected, where they fit on the one-dimensional spectrum that we force everybody into. So it hasn't, you know, marginally, it's increased turnout, but still turnout in primaries is still incredibly low. And it also, you know, has often created a general election where voters who are orphaned, who don't see their party's candidate on the ballot, just don't bother to vote in that election. So on balance, I think it's probably a net negative. And it just seems sort of like you're not attacking the big issue, which is the single member district and the way it entrenches binary partisan competition and leaves most voters in overwhelmingly safe districts.
1: Yeah. Anyway, let's go to Steve.
2: Lee, tell us about what did the founders think about all of this? Is there anything in the Constitution, or what is it in the Constitution that mandates the system that we have now?
0: Nothing. Nothing. The Constitution.
2: All right, very good. Thanks for coming.
0: Mandates the system. Now, you know, interestingly, if we want to talk about the founders, the idea of proportional representation actually is an American idea. The first time you hear about proportional representation in any writings is that states should have proportional representation in the legislature, that larger states should get more seats than smaller states. So proportional representation, it is mentioned in the debates around the Constitution. It's just for states, not parties. And actually, the first formula for proportional representation was invented by Thomas Jefferson. It was for states, not parties. The later Belgian guy by the name of De Haan claimed that he had invented it when Belgium became the first country to adopt proportional representation in 1899. But Daniel Webster had a system that actually Congress moved to in 1842 that I think is actually a little bit fairer to smaller parties than the Jefferson system. It has to do with divisors and math and probably more than you want to get into here. So they didn't say anything about that. I think if you read Federalist Number 10 and the whole Madisonian philosophy of there being multiple different factions counteracting each other, you have an idea of multi-party democracy there, that no party should have a majority and coalition should be fluid and shifting. And, you know, the thing that the framers worried about was the idea that you would have a two-party system. You read John Adams saying that the worst thing that would happen is if our country is divided into two great parties. And they knew what was going to happen is that you'd have a dominant party and a non-dominant party. And if the non-dominant party felt like it had no chance of getting power, it would just say, screw it. And that's what caused the Civil War. Once the South was isolated politically, it said, yeah, screw it. We're going to secede. We're going to give up on this idea. So they understood it. They just thought that they were going to spread out power institutionally, different branches of government, federalism, and they were going to avoid the idea of political parties. They thought that political parties were not so great. But that was in 1787. Once they get into government, Madison is saying, oh, actually, political parties are really important because they help us organize. And Jefferson and Madison organize a party, Washington and Hamilton organize a party, and that's the origins of the American party system. I think if they had recognize that political parties are actually essential to democratic representation, they would have almost certainly supported a multi-party proportional system. But of course, that hadn't been invented yet for party representation. And the only system they knew was this single winner majority system that they just sort of blindly imported from their colonial ancestors.
1: Lee, don't some foreign countries have proportional representation?
0: Most do. I mean, very few countries still use the first-past-the-post system. Most advanced democracies, most of Western Europe, all of Latin America, a lot of other countries. So, the most common system is proportional representation. It's just the Anglo countries, UK, which is having all kinds of challenges, Canada, India, that's a legacy. The U.S., a few other countries used first past the post. New Zealand moved from first past the post to proportional representation in the 90s when they declared that first past the post was dysfunctional, and they've been doing much better since.
1: Well, listeners should know that Lee Drummond is not saying that this proportional representation is the be-all and cure-all of our political ills by any means, but it certainly tells voters that if they go out and vote, their vote's going to count.
0: Yes.
1: And it's not going to be wiped out if it's 49% or less.
0: Exactly.
1: Let's go to David.
3: Lee, if California gets 52 members of the House, are you saying that by law they could just make the top 52 vote getters in a statewide election members of the House and then redistribute them based on newly drawn congressional maps?
0: No, they couldn't do that, not under current law. Current law, the 1967 Uniform Congressional District Act that I referenced earlier requires states to use single-member districts. Now, if Congress passed a law on proportional representation mandating proportionality, California would have to adapt. Now, I would say that 52 people elected in one district is probably too many. I mean, this is, for example, there are some forms of extreme proportional representation. Israel has one electoral district for the entire Knesset, 120 members. They wind up with a bunch of small parties. The Netherlands is even more extreme version. They have 150 members in their legislature, and the entire country is one electoral district, and that creates a lot of small parties, although it does allow for an animal rights party in the Dutch legislature. But it does make it harder to form a governing coalition, and it's a lot for voters. So I think 52 members in a district is too much. I wouldn't recommend that. As I said, between 5 to 9 representatives per district. And for California, that would probably mean splitting into 7 or so smaller districts. And I mean, California is a big state, and maybe you want to think of those as kind of regional representative teams.
1: Unfortunately, our time is up. We've been talking with Lee Drotman. Lee, you want to give our listeners slowly your Substack contact so they can get in touch with you?
0: I have a Substack. It's called Undercurrent Events. You can just go on Substack and search for my name or search for Undercurrent Events. And it is completely free. I'm not monetizing it. I'm just writing for the love of writing it. And folks can subscribe there and get regular posts from me. Also wrote a book on this called Breaking the Two-Party Doom Loop, The Case for Multi-Party Democracy in America, which is available at fine bookstores everywhere.
1: Thank you very much, Lee.
0: All right. Well, thank you, Ralph. It's good to talk to you.
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2: So, Ralph, you have some news items you'd like to call attention to. Fire away.
1: Trump and AIPAC collaborated to pour money into that poor Kentucky district, and they defeated the independent-minded Thomas Massie, MIT grad, holder of patents, a former community executive in his district before he ran for the House. He defied Trump on matters such as releasing the Epstein files, the Gaza massacre, the war in Iran, and a number of other things. And his opponent was chosen by Trump, a former SEAL, who didn't have any program. All he said was, I will be 100% with my president, Donald Trump. He refused to have any debates, but the power of money and fanatic turnout by Trump voters in the primary, with a low turnout overall of voters, defeated Thomas Massie. Now, he still has 7 months to create nightmares for Trump in the House of Representatives, including holding his own hearings on impeachment in a committee room, like Mike Gravel held hearings on the Pentagon Papers. They can't stop that from happening. And he can do a lot of other things, including breaking the grip on no talk of impeachment among the Republicans in Congress. I have one criticism. Because he is a rigid libertarian, he did not campaign on kitchen table issues. He didn't talk about raising the Kentucky minimum wage of $7.25 for the poor workers in his district. He didn't talk about increasing the frozen Social Security benefits since 1971, frozen, for his elderly voters in the district. He didn't talk about changing the tax system. He didn't talk about increasing taxes, even when they were unfair. He would allude to them, but you know what libertarians are like. So basically, he handicapped himself terribly and just kept saying, I voted with Trump on 90% of the votes in the House. These are the areas I cannot go with him on. And he was quite eloquent in those areas, but they weren't kitchen table issues. So I hope he makes the most of his 7 months remaining. One of the problems is a very low turnout in primaries, as we all know. About 105,000 voters turned out, and there's about 500,000 eligible voters, age 18 and over, in that district. So the fanatics for Trump obviously turned out more than the supporters, longtime supporters for Thomas Massey. The second thing I wanted to point out is that there was a study in Sweden that might tickle people's fancy. Apparently, cocaine is polluting waterways. The stuff is dumped in waterways. And these Swedish scientists wanted to see if the salmon who had more cocaine in their system behaved differently from salmon who didn't have cocaine in their system. And they found that the salmon who had cocaine not only swam faster, but swam further in the waterways. Just a tidbit that I catch when I read the newspapers. More seriously, Trump is continuing to want to destroy something known as the Chemical Board, which is a small agency that alerts people and mobilizes knowledge about chemical spills in the environment, including what could be chemical plant disasters that could wipe out a town or a city. And this Chemical Board somehow has reached the ire of this ignoramus called Tyrant Donald J. Trump, and he wants to erase it. And the nice thing about this story is that the members of the Chemical Board are fighting back, and they've got all the evidence for people to say to Trump, are you crazy? Do you know how many chemical plants are within lethal distance of major cities in places like Texas and Louisiana and elsewhere? Another item in the news was that the destruction of southern Lebanon is continuing at a Gaza level. They're basically completely wiping out villages and agricultural areas in order to control southern Lebanon all the way to the Litani River, which they have had their eye on for a long time. They actually occupied southern Lebanon in the 1970s and 80s for 18 years militarily. They want that, and they want the extension of the gas fields off the Lebanese southern coast, the natural gas fields. And they're doing it with U.S. weapons and with Trump's support. Now, every president I remember has called Lebanon our ally. Lebanon is our ally, says Lyndon Johnson. Lebanon is our ally, says Richard Nixon, and on. What are we doing allowing our ally to be destroyed? What are we doing? Ask AIPAC. Ask the mysterious grip by Netanyahu over Donald J. Trump. Another issue on the raise is this. The invasion of Ukraine has probably quite a few causes. Putin has used it as a distraction from his dictatorship and the poor state of the Russian economy, to be sure. But let's go back earlier when Clinton was president and NATO was expanded to include the Eastern European countries, several of them on the border of Russia. Well, that's a sensitive border. In two world wars, it's killed over 50 million Russians, you know, World War I, World War II, when it was invaded by the German army. And why did Clinton do this? One reason is he saw a lot of arms sales that we could convert their weakened military with F-16s and all kinds of weapons built by Raytheon and Boeing and other military companies. And he was playing clever, you know, like Clinton does. He outsmarted himself. Well, that appalled the Russians, and not only Putin. Clinton was moving to possibly bring Ukraine in to NATO. Remember, Ukraine was part of the Soviet Union. And when the Soviet Union collapsed, several countries were formed from the Soviet Union empire, like Belarus and Kazakhstan, and Ukraine was one of them. So look at the consequences. We now have a Ukraine being battered. We now have a Russia being battered by new forms of drones that are going all the way to Moscow. And the death toll of Russian soldiers has reached over 350,000. The death toll of U.S. soldiers in Vietnam exceeded 50,000. This is a massive fatality toll, and you can imagine the injury levels. And of course, the Ukrainian toll, which is less than that, is still quite massive as well. The death of Ukrainian soldiers and the civilian injuries. I just want to point this out that once again, corporate profits and corporate influence in Washington play a very consequential role and put a lot of dangerous forces in motion, as we know, with climate violence, with ignoring the effects of contagious diseases, drug companies not interested in those if they come from abroad, and so on and so forth.
2: 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I want to thank our guests again, Chris Townsend and Lee Drutman. 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
2: 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Folks out there in the Carson Valley and beyond, it's Monday afternoon, time for some jazz.

Hello, hello, hello, Carson City. Katie Marie here on KNBC 95.1 FM. It's a Monday afternoon, which means, of course, it's time for some jazz. It's the Afternoon Jazz Alternative. Got jazz coming your way until 4 p.m. Pacific time here on KNBC. So if you can, stick around, listen to some jazz. Now, I've got a lot, I'm just warning you, a lot of the old clarinet coming in this first hour. And then we'll mix it up a little bit in hour two and three. But so many great, talented clarinet players out there in the jazz world. A lot of them pretty old school. We're gonna get a little mix in there. But first, okay, if you want to get outside, today's kind of your day to do it. It's going to be partly cloudy, but the high 77. That should be happening, actually right around now. This is going to be the high for the day, so don't miss it. It'll still be nice if you can get outside for our Get Up and Move section. So that's at the bottom of our second hour. The rest of the week, a little uncharacteristic for this time of year, but we sure could use the rain. So we've got a high of 58 tomorrow. We've got a high of 56 on Wednesday, high of 58 on Thursday. But fear not, the weekend looks fantastic. Friday, cloudy with some rain, but 64 is the high. Saturday and Sunday, 72 and 75 with sun. So something to look forward to as you go through your work week. Let's finish listening to Glenn Miller and the boys here, and then I think I'll kick it off with a little set called All That Jazz and some Benny Carter.

Of course. I promised you some clarinet playing, and then I kicked off with a couple of trumpet playing Benny Carter sets. That was Idaho, and first we had All That Jazz. And even now, I'm going to throw you some Lionel Hampton because it's here. I wanted to listen to it, and it's a good set. Then we're going to start throwing you the old licorice stick. So here's some Lionel Hampton with Trick or Treat.

Of course, that was Benny Goodman with his orchestra with When Buddha Smiles. Let's do another one. Here's Benny Goodman with These Foolish Things Remind Me of You. That's going to take us to the bottom of the hour here on the Afternoon Jazz Alternative. I'm your host, Katie Marie. Stick around if you can. We're here till 4 p.m. Pacific time, and we've got lots more coming your way.

0: 95.1 KNVC. Thank yous and congratulations going out to Kevin from Carson City, Daniel from Carson City, and Michael and Susan of Carson City as well. Our three 2026 Keeping the Music Alive fundraiser sweepstakes winners of original artwork by Trailer Park Troubadours bandleader Ancy McLean. Wow, thank you so much. Thank you so much. Also, thanks to everybody who gave last week. We can't tell you how important it is, and we can't do it without y'all. So that's the good news. Now, the reality. These are difficult days, and nonprofit giving is suffering over the economic uncertainty we're all living with right now. 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
1: 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I'm your host, Katie Marie, here on KNBC 95.1 FM. Okay, here's a nice long tribute to Benny Goodman. We're going to hear a Mel Torme version of a tribute to Benny Goodman that includes Stompin' at the Savoy, Don't Be That Way, and Time Will Tell.

and Black and Tan Fantasy from Duke Ellington. Before that, we had Mel Torme with a tribute to Benny Goodman. You're listening to the Afternoon Jazz Alternative here on KNBC 95.1 FM. Let's keep some Clarinet Clan coming your way with some Artie Shaw and his orchestra with My Blue Heaven.

High energy, good pace from Artie Shaw with a set called Man from Mars. Before that, it was Artie with My Blue Heaven. Let's keep that energy going here on the Afternoon Jazz Alternative on KNBC 95.1 FM, your community radio station. Of course, the guy to do it is Pete Fountain with Bourbon Street Parade.

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2: 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I'm your host, Katie Marie. We've got some jazz coming your way. That's a little bit of this, a little bit of that. But don't forget, at the bottom of this hour, we've got our Get Up and Move section. But first, to kick us off, here's Buddy Rich and his big band with a set called Basically Blues.

That was Dexter Gordon with Body and Soul here on the Afternoon Jazz Alternative with your host, Katie Marie. And before that, we had Kenny Drew Jr. with San Francisco Holiday. I had some Kenny Burrell in there with a set called Pivot, and Buddy Rich and his big band kicked us off with a set called Basically Blues. I've got time for one more, and this is definitely going to get you in the mood for what's coming at the bottom of the hour. Don't forget

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0: All right, I had a request for some good walking music with some attitude for our Get Up and Move section, and I found just the piece. Imagine yourself, if you get to work downtown Carson City, get up, get outside that door, and start walking. Here's Papa John DeFrancesco with a set called Walking Uptown, and I want you to do it with some attitude.

be a thing that actually killed you? Will it be a thing that thrilled you? What will you have that put you in your casket? Will you up and blow a gasket? Maybe you'll get lucky and go out in your sleep. Either way, it's safe to say that's one promise you're bound to keep. What will it be? Don't say you haven't wondered. Will it be because you blundered?

All right, Mose Allison with What Will It Be? Yeah, a little bit of dark humor there, but nothing wrong with that on a Monday afternoon. We had Lionel Hampton on our set with Don't Get Around Much Anymore, and we kicked it off with Papa John DeFrancesco walking uptown. Did you get out? Did you do it? I know you did, and I know you looked good doing it, strutting your stuff. Let's throw in one more here before this hour is up. I've got the McCoy Tyner group coming your way with a set called Contemplation.

Ah, thank you, McCoy Tyner. A set called Contemplation. I've got a little bit of time before this hour is up. I'm going to throw in a quickie for you. Here's Dick Hyman with I Got Rhythm. Yep, just what we need. Get us through this Monday afternoon. Find your rhythm.

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3: Hour three here on the Afternoon Jazz Alternative, which means the workday's coming to an end if you're working a regular 9-to-5 or 8-to-5 or going in and out of that office. So yeah, we're getting rid of your Monday here as quickly as we can, doing it with some jazz. Let's keep it going with some Charles Mingus. Here's a set called Fables of Phoebus.

Indeed, that is Michael B. and Friends with a set called Blues of the Prairies. We had some Houston Pearson in there with Late Night Lullaby, and we kicked off with Charles Mingus' Fables of Phalbus. You're listening to the Afternoon Jazz Alternative. I'm your host, Katie Marie. Let's keep that vibe going with another set of blues. Here's Ben's Blues by Teddy Wilson.

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That was Bohemia After Dark by James Williams. We had some Trio in Minor Blues by Royce Campbell. And John Pizzarelli was in there with Chasing the Blues. Yeah, keeping that blues going. Of course, we kicked it off with a set to wake you up on a Monday afternoon with Flutie. That's by the New Cool Collective. You're listening to the Afternoon Jazz Alternative. Changing it up just a little bit, here's a fun one from Dave Brubeck. It's a Raggy Waltz.

All right, Dave Brubeck with It's a Raggy Waltz. You are listening to the Afternoon Jazz Alternative, and we have come to the end of our Monday session here on KNVC. I'm your host, Katie Marie. As always, thanking you for being around. We've got time for one more, and this one is called Day In and Day Out, because day in and day out, you get the job done. Good for you. This is the Count Basie Orchestra. As always, thanks for being here for KNVC, part of our family, and thanks for listening. We'll catch you next week.

0: All right, tune in, turn on, freak out, because it's going to be time for Professor Hieronymus Jones' Feel Good Psych Hour every Saturday night at 10 o'clock p.m., bringing you the best in psychedelic and garage music from the late 60s all the way through the modern day. 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
2: 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And some of your favorites that you asked for are returning to the festival stage. 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Something new is Poetry Open Mic in the Exhibition Hall every second Tuesday with the Spoken Views Collective. And another Loud as Folk live concert is on the calendar with Buffalo Nickels and Dirty Laundry. Ooh, it's the blues, baby. Wild Horse Children's Theater opens Madagascar Junior. C5 and Silver State Storytellers dive into the world of sci-fi with screenings and the Moon Rocks short film competition. And improv continues every Thursday in the Maisie Black Box Theater with the Proscenium Players. 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
4: There's this interesting jump that takes place between just cause and just war. 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It's wrong for this to happen. It's wrong for that to happen. 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It's that leap of logic that needs to be absolutely avoided.
5: That's Howard Zinn, and this is Alternative Radio. I'm David Barsamian. This edition of AR features Howard Zinn on just and unjust wars. Almost like clockwork on Memorial Day, there is a time-honored ritual. Honor guards, presidents laying wreaths at Arlington, bowed heads, and then solemn statements about our brave men and women in uniform who have made the ultimate sacrifice. What is left unsaid is for whom and for what soldiers have died for. The rhetoric is always about some noble cause or altruistic impulse which drives our country into battle. If people knew the truth and some history, perhaps they'd be less likely to march off to war. Too much fear-mongering and flag-waving prevents clear thinking. Howard Zinn, Professor Emeritus at Boston University, was perhaps this country's premier radical historian. He was born in Brooklyn in 1922. His parents were poor immigrants. During World War II, he saw combat duty as an Air Force bombardier. After the war, he went to Columbia University on the GI Bill. He was among the first to oppose U.S. aggression in Indochina. A principled opponent of imperialism and militarism, he was an advocate for nonviolent civil disobedience. He spoke and marched against the U.S. wars on Afghanistan and Iraq. His masterpiece, A People's History of the United States, continues to sell in huge numbers. Among his many other books are A Power Governments Cannot Suppress and Original Zin, a collection of interviews I did with him. Witty, erudite, generous, and loved by many, Howard Zinn passed away in 2010. This classic from the AR Archives was recorded at the University of Wisconsin at Madison in March 1991, shortly after the end of the first Gulf War.
4: I suppose because I think that the great danger of what has just happened is what the administration wanted to happen, and that is to fight a war that would make war acceptable once more. The Vietnam War gave war a bad name, and the people who lead this country have been trying ever since to find a war that would give war a good name. And they think they found it. And I think it's important for us to sort of sit back and think about not just the Gulf War, not just the Vietnam War, not just this or that war, but just think about the problem of war, you know, of just and unjust war. We've had all these conferences. Remember those Hague, all of you who were around at the beginning of the 20th century, remember the Hague conferences and the Geneva conferences of the 1930s limiting the techniques of war, because you can't do away with war. All you can do is make war more moral. Einstein went to one of these conferences. I don't know how many of you know that. We like to bring up things that people don't know. I mean, what is scholarship anyway? But Einstein was horrified at World War I, as so many were, right? Oh, you know, that great war for democracy, for freedom, to end all wars, etc., etc., etc. 10 million men die on the battlefield in World War I, and nobody at the end of it understands why or what for. World War I gave war a bad name until World War II came along. But Einstein was horrified by World War I and devoted a lot of his time to thinking about it, worrying about it. He went to this conference in Geneva, which was discussing, and he thought they were discussing disarmament. He thought they were there to do away with the weapons of war and therefore to prevent war. Instead, when he went to this conference, he found all these representatives of various countries discussing what kind of weapons would be suitable and what kind of weapons needed to be prohibited. What were good weapons and bad weapons, just weapons and unjust weapons? And Einstein then did something which nobody ever expected, but he did something really uncharacteristic. He called a press conference, and the whole international press was there, came because Einstein was, well, he was Einstein. You know. And they came, and he told this press conference how horrified he was by what he had heard at this international conference. And he said, "One does not make wars less likely by formulating rules of warfare. War cannot be humanized. It can only be abolished." Well, we still have that problem. of just wars and unjust wars, of unjust wars taking place, and then another war takes place which looks better, has a better rationale, is easier to defend, and so now we're confronted with a just war, and now war is made palatable again. And so now the attempt is put Vietnam behind us in that unjust war, and now we have a just war, or at least a quick one, and a real smashing victory. I had a student a couple of years ago who wrote who was writing something about war. I don't know why a student of mine should write about war, but she said, I guess wars are like wines. She says, there are good years and bad years. She said, but war is not like wine. War is like cyanide. One drop and you're dead. I thought that was good. You know. Well, what often is behind this business of we can't do anything about war, and war is inevitable, and be realistic, accept it, and just try to fool around with the edges of it. Of course, we see how successful they've been at humanizing the means of war with all these conferences. One of the things that's behind it, I think, is a very prevalent notion, something you hear a lot when people begin discussing war. You know, 14 minutes into any discussion of war, somebody says, it's human nature. Don't you hear that a lot? Yeah. And you just get a group of people together to discuss war, and at some point or other, somebody will say, it's human nature, you see. Of course, there's no evidence for whatever evidence you could produce to see what human nature is, genetic evidence, biological evidence. There's no evidence that this is human nature. All we have is historical evidence. I mean, there's no biological evidence, no genetic evidence, no anthropological evidence. You know, the anthropological evidence, look at these primitive tribes and what they do. These tribes are fierce. These tribes are gentle. And it's just not clear at all. What seems clear, all you can tell, and what about history? Well, sure, there's a history of wars, and there's also a history of kindness. But it's like the newspapers and the historians, right? What they dwell on. They dwell on wars, and they dwell on cruelties, and they dwell on the bestial things that people do to one another, and they don't dwell a lot on the magnificent things that people do for one another in everyday life or, you know, again and again. It seems to me it only takes a little bit of thought to realize that if wars came out of human nature, came out of some spontaneous urge to kill. Then why is it that governments have to go to such tremendous lengths to mobilize populations to go to war? I mean, it seems so obvious, doesn't it? They really have to work at it. They have to dredge up enormous numbers of reasons. They have to inundate the airwaves with these reasons. They have to bombard people with the slogans and statements, and then, in case people aren't really persuaded, they have to threaten them. We have to draft them. If they haven't persuaded enough people to go into the armed forces, then they have to draft them into the armed forces. Of course, the persuasion into the armed forces also includes a certain amount of economic persuasion. You make sure you have a very poor underclass in society so that you give people a choice between starving or going into the military. But if persuasion doesn't work and enticements don't work, then, anybody who doesn't want to sign up for the draft or anybody who goes into the army and decides to leave is going to be court-martialed and go to prison. They have to go to great lengths to get people to go to war. They work very hard at it. What's interesting also is that they have to make moral appeals. I mean, that should say something about human nature, if there is something to be said about human nature. It must suggest that there must be some, there must be some moral element in human nature. Granted that human beings are capable of all sorts of terrible things, human beings are capable of all sorts of wonderful things, but there must be something in human beings which makes them respond to moral appeals. Most humans don't respond to appeals to go to war on the basis of, let's go and kill, you know. No, let's go and free somebody. Let's go and establish democracy. Let's go and topple this tyrant, you know. Let's do this so that wars will finally come to an end, yes. Most people are not like Theodore Roosevelt, you know. No, just before the Spanish-American War, Theodore Roosevelt said to a friend, in strict confidence, I should welcome almost any war, for I think this country needs one. Well, no moral appeal there, right? Just, we need a war, you know, just... You may know that George Bush, when he entered the White House, took the portrait that Reagan had put up there to sort of inspire him, a portrait of Calvin Coolidge. did you know that Reagan put a portrait of Calvin Coolidge up there? Because he knew that Calvin Coolidge is one of the most inspiring people in the history of this country, you see. And... Coolidge had said, you know, the business of America is business. And Bush took down the portrait of Calvin Coolidge and put up the portrait of Theodore Roosevelt. I don't want to make too much of this. But I will. Because I felt what Theodore Roosevelt said, Bush might just well have said. Bush wanted war. Every step in the development of this Persian Gulf War indicated from the moment, you know, that the invasion of Kuwait was announced, everything that Bush did fits in perfectly with the fact that Bush wanted war. He was determined to have war. He was determined not to prevent this war from taking place. And you can just tell this by the from the very beginning, no negotiations, no compromise, right? No, what was that ugly word? Linkage. Bush made linkage the kind of word that made you tremble. You know, I always thought that things were linked, naturally. That everybody was linked, that things were, issues were linked. I thought even that the countries in the Middle East were somehow linked, and that the issues in the Middle East were somehow linked, but no negotiations, no linkage, no compromise, right? He sends Baker to meet, that's a long trip to Geneva, and you wonder... And people got excited. Baker's going to meet the foreign minister of Iraq, Tarkasiz, in Geneva. What are they going to do? Bush says, no negotiation. Well, why are you going? I mean, you know, are you a frequent flyer? Amazing. No negotiation right up to the end. You know, who knows if Saddam Hussein, in any of those, you know, little overtures that were made on negotiation, how serious he was or what would have happened. But the fact is there were overtures that came, yes, even from Saddam Hussein. There were overtures that came, and they were absolutely and totally neglected. One came through a former foreign member of the Foreign Service of the United States who brought it personally from the Middle East and gave it to Snowcroft, and one of the Crofts, and he gave it to right, he's you know, one of the security advisors to Bush, and he gave it to him. No response at all. No, it's Bush wanted this war. But as I say, there aren't a lot of people, fortunately, like Theodore Roosevelt and Bush. Most people do not want war, and most people, if they are going to support a war, have to be given reasons that have to do with morality, that have to do with right and wrong, with justice and lack of justice, with tyranny and opposing tyranny. But I think it's important to take a look at the process by which populations are, as this one was in a very short time, brought to support a war. A process which took a nation which, on the eve of war, you remember in the surveys before January 15, 16, the surveys all showed that the American public was divided half and half, 46% to 47% or whatever, on the issue of should we use force to solve this problem in the Middle East, and it was half and half. And then, of course, after the bombs started falling on Iraq, then it suddenly became 75% and 80%. What is this process of persuasion? It seems to me we should take a look at the elements of that, because it's important to know that, to be able to deal with it, and to talk about it, and to talk to people about it, especially since that 80% or 85%, or now they report 89.3% or whatever, you know those things. It must be a very shallow percentage. It must be very thin. I think it must be very temporary, and can be made more temporary than it is. But it must be shallow, because half of those people before the bombs fell did not believe in the use of force. And public opinion, as we know, is very volatile. So to look at the elements by which people are persuaded, it seems to me, is to begin to think about how to talk to that, at least that 50%, and maybe more soon, of the country that is willing to reconsider whether this war was really a just and necessary and right war, and two, whether any war in our time can be just and necessary and right. I think one of the elements that goes into this process of persuasion is the sort of the starting point that, well, the United States is we're a good society. You know, and since we're a good society, our wars are good. That if we're a good society, and so we're going to do good things. We do good things at home. We have a Bill of Rights, and we have color television, and there are lots of good things you can say if you leave out enough, but it's like Athens, right? Ancient Athens, right? Oh, Athens goes to war against Sparta. Well, Athens must be on the right side, because Athens is a better society than Sparta. There's more culture there, and sure, you have to overlook a few things about ancient Athens, like slavery. But still, it really is a better society, and so the notion is, well, Athens fights Sparta is probably a good war. But you have to overlook things. You have to do a very selective job of analyzing your own society before you come to the conclusion that yours is so good a society adorned goodness must spill over into everything you do, including everything you do to other people abroad. And what is required, it seems to me, is, in the case of the United States as the good society doing good things in the world, is simply to look at a bit of history. It's only if you were born yesterday And also, if today you don't look around very sharply, that you can come to the conclusion that we are so good a society that you can take the word of the government that any war we get into will be a right and a just war. But it doesn't take too much looking into American history to see that, well, we have a long history of aggression. Talk about naked aggression. A long history of naked aggression in this country. I mean, how did we get so big? I mean, we started out as a thin band of colonies along the East Coast, and soon we were at the Pacific, and soon, right, we were expanding. It's not a biological thing where you just expand, you know. No, we expanded by force, by conquest, by aggression. I'm sure it says Florida Purchase on those little maps that we used to have in elementary school, the maps with colors on them. Blue for Florida Purchase, orange for Mexican Cession. A purchase, just a business deal. Nothing about Andrew Jackson going into Florida and killing a number of people in order to persuade the Spaniards to sell Florida to us. Although no money actually passed hands, but we'll ignore that, you see. Yeah. Mexican Cession. Mexico ceded California and Colorado and New Mexico and Arizona. They ceded all of that to us. Why? Good neighbors. Latin American hospitality. You know, ceded to us. I mean, there was a war, a Mexican war, a war which we provoked, which President Polk planned for in advance, as so many of these wars are planned for in advance, and then suddenly an incident takes place. They say, oh, wow, an incident took place. We've got to go to war. You know, which is what happened. And that was also a fairly short war and a decisive victory, and soon we had 40% of Mexico, right? And it's all ours, California and all of that, you see. Long expansion, the Louisiana Purchase. I remember how proud I was way back when I first looked at that map and I saw Louisiana Purchase, double the size of my country, you see. And it was just by purchase. It was an empty space, you see, and we just bought it and nothing. I really didn't learn anything. They didn't tell me when they gave me that stuff in my history class. They didn't tell me that there were Indians living in that territory of the Louisiana Purchase. And if those Indians had to be fought in battle after battle, war after war, they had to be killed, they had to be exterminated, their buffalo herds, their means of subsistence had to be destroyed, their culture, they had to be driven out of that territory so that, yes, the Louisiana Purchase could be ours and so on. It's a long history of expansion in the United States, of course, and then we begin to go overseas, right? And then there's, you know, right, that brief period in American history, the period that, you know, textbooks call that honest moment of the textbook when it has a chapter called The Age of Imperialism, 1898 to 1903. There too, we went into Cuba to save the Cubans. Really, that's what we, right? We are always helping people, always saving people from somebody, you know. So we went in and we saved the Cubans from Spain, and of course, immediately planted our military bases and our corporations in Cuba. And then, of course, there was Puerto Rico. A few shells fired, and Puerto Rico is ours. And in the meantime, Teddy Roosevelt is swimming out into the Pacific, right, after the Philippines, right, and which, you know, not contiguous to the United States. Well, you know, people didn't know. McKinley didn't know. He didn't know where the Philippines were, you know. And Senator Beveridge of Indiana said, the Philippines not contiguous to the United States? Our Navy will make it contiguous. The history of expansion, yes, of aggression, yes. And continuing, we become a world power, right? A world power. In around 1905, 1906, 1907, the first books began to appear about American history, the first books which used that phrase, America as a world power. And that, in fact, was what we intended to do, to become a world power. We were becoming a world power, but it took World War I, and then it took World War II, and we kept moving up. And the old imperial powers were being shoved out of the way one by one, and World War II...

0: Yes, the Soviet Union is the other great power, but we are expanding, and we are our influence is growing, and our military bases are spreading all over the world, and we are intervening wherever we can to make sure that things go our way. And while it's thought that anti-communism, you know, with the Soviet Union, the other great superpower, while it's thought that anti-communism was the central motive for the American foreign policy in the post-war period, I think it's more accurate to say that the problem was not communism, the problem was independence of American power. Because it didn't matter really whether a country was turning communist or not. It mattered that a country was showing independence and not falling in line with what the United States conceived of as its responsibility as a world power. And so, you know, when in 1953 the government in Iran was overthrown and Mossadegh came into power, and he was not a communist, but he was a nationalist. And he was a nationalist also because he nationalized the oil. That is intolerable. Those things are intolerable, just as Arbenz in Guatemala the following year, right? He's not a communist. Well, he's a little left of center, maybe a few socialist ideas. Maybe he talks to communists, you see, but he's not a communist. But he nationalizes United Fruit Lands. That's intolerable. He offers to pay them. Well, that proves he's not a communist. Certainly not a real revolutionary. A real revolutionary wouldn't pay a cent to United Fruit. I wouldn't. You see, I've always considered myself a real revolutionary because I wouldn't pay a cent to anybody like United Fruit. No.
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0: He offered to pay United Fruit. He offered to pay them the price of their land, the price that they had declared for tax purposes. You see. Sorry, that won't go. And so the CIA goes to work and overthrows the Arbenz government. And the Allende government in Chile, also not a communist government, but, oh, well, there's a little Marxism, a little socialism, quite a lot of civil liberties and freedom of the press and so on, but independence, more independent of the United States than the other governments of Chile, a government that's not going to be friendly to Anaconda Copper and AT&T and the other corporations of the United States that have always had their way in Latin America. That's the real problem. That history of expansion, of intervention, not even to talk about Vietnam and Laos and Cambodia, not to talk about all the tyrants that we kept in power, of all the aggressions, not just that we committed, but the aggressions that we watched other countries commit and stood silently by because we approved of those aggressions. The record of the United States in dealing with naked aggression in the world, looking at a little bit of history, is so shocking, so abysmal, that nobody with any sense of history could possibly accept the argument that we were now sending troops into the Middle East because the U.S. government is morally outraged at the invasion of another country. And is that Bush's heart goes out to the people of Kuwait who are suffering under oppression. Bush's heart, of course, never went out to the people of El Salvador, suffering under the oppression.

0: oppression of a government which we were supplying with arms again and again, and where tens and tens and tens of thousands of people were being killed. His heart never went out to those people. Or to people in Guatemala, again, whose governments we were supplying with arms. And it's a long list. It's a moral appeal based on people's forgetting of history and based on the ability of the mass media and the administration to obliterate history, certainly not to bring it up. Talk about the responsibility of the press. Does the press have no responsibility to teach any history to the people who read its newspaper columns? To remind people of what has happened 5 years ago, 10 years ago, 20 years ago, 40 years ago? Was the press also born yesterday and has forgotten everything that has happened before last week? The press complained about military censorship. But, of course, the big problem was not military censorship. The big problem was self-censorship. That was the big problem with the press. The big problem was, yeah. Of course, another element in this process of persuasion is to create a Manichaean situation, good versus evil, with, I've just talked about the good, us, right? But then you also have to present the other as total evil and as the only evil. Now, granted, Saddam Hussein is, I believe, an evil guy. I say that softly. But he is. I mean, no question about it. Most heads of government are, you see. But he is. But it's not necessary, if you want to bring a nation to war against an evil person, it's not enough to say this person is evil. You have to cordon him off from all the other tyrants of the world, all the other evil leaders of government, in order to establish that this is the one tyrant of the world whom we have to get. He is responsible for the trouble in the world, you see. And if we can only get him, and there's some vague notion, if we can only get him, we will solve our problem, just as, you know, a few years ago, if we can only get Noriega, we will solve the drug trade problem. Well, we got Noriega, and it's obvious we've solved the drug trade problem, you see. But it's the demonization is necessary, the creation of this one evil, shutting out everything, shutting out Syria, shutting out Turkey, shutting out Egypt, shutting out Saudi Arabia, not letting people aware of, and I didn't see the media pay any attention to this, to the latest reports of Amnesty International, which, and if you read the reports of the 1990 report of Amnesty International, and you read the, they have a few pages, you know, on each country, a lot of countries, they have a few pages on Iraq, on Iran, on Turkey, on Syria, on Saudi Arabia, on Kuwait, on Israel. You look through those pages, and all those countries that I have just named show, oh, with differences in degree and so on, but they all show the same pattern of treatment of people who are dissenters, dissidents, troublemakers in their own country. With Israel, of course, it's the Palestinians, although Israel has a more freer atmosphere in the non-occupied territories, but in the occupied territories, Israel behaves to the occupied territories the way Saudi Arabia behaves towards its own people, and the way Syria behaves towards its own people, the way Turkey behaves towards its own people. And that is, you see the same pattern in the Amnesty International reports, the same words appearing again and again. Imprisonment without trial, detention without communication with the outside world, torture, killing for all of these countries. But you have to, if you want to make war on one of them, you single one out, blot out the others, even use them as allies, and forget about their record, right? And then you go in. And you persuade people that, well, you know, we're against tyranny, aren't we? We're against brutality, aren't we? And this is the personification of it. This is the repository of all the evil there is in the world. Now, there were times, I'm sure, when people talked that way. Yes, why are we at war? We've got to get him. And that's what people kept. We've got to get Saddam Hussein. Ah, that's. What about the whole world? Saddam Hussein. Got to get him. You know. I would like to get him. I would like to get all of them. You see. But I'm not willing to kill 100,000 or 500,000 or a million people to get rid of them. I think we have to find ways to get rid of tyrants that don't involve mass slaughter. That's our problem. It was very easy to talk about the brutality because governments are brutal, and some governments are more brutal than others. Saddam Hussein is particularly brutal, and it's true. And so we talk, but Saddam Hussein uses chemical weapons and gas. That kept coming up. I remember hearing Congressman Stephen Solars, the great war hawk of this period, right? Saddam Hussein used gas. Saddam Hussein, right, used chemical warfare. True, ugly and brutal. What about us? We used napalm in Vietnam. We used Agent Orange, which is chemical warfare. I don't know how you characterize napalm. But we use cluster bombs. And we used this just recently in Iraq. Cluster bombs are not designed to knock down military hardware. Cluster bombs are anti-personnel weapons, you know, which shoot out these thousands of little pellets which embed themselves in people's body. When I was in North Vietnam during the Vietnam War, I saw the x-rays of kids lying in hospital beds with these showing the pellets in the various organs of their body, you see. That's what cluster bombs are. But gas, no. Chemical weapons, no. Napalm, yes. Cluster bombs, yes. White phosphorus, yes. Agent Orange, yes. You know. And they're going to kill people by gas. We're going to kill people by blowing them up. You see. You can tell who is the, right, cruel wager of war and who is the gentlemanly wager of war. Well, you can persuade people of that if you simply don't mention things or don't remind. Now, once you remind people of these things, they remember. If you remind people about napalm, they remember. If you tell them, you know, the newspapers haven't told you about the cluster of bombs, they, oh, yes, that's true. People aren't beastly and vicious and accept, no, but when information is withheld from them and when they're bombarded, yes, the American population was bombarded in this war the way the Iraqi population was bombarded. You know, really, it was a war against us, a war of lies and disinformation and omission of history. That kind of war, overwhelming and devastating, waged here in the United States while that war was being waged over there. Another element in this process of persuasion is simply to take what seems like a just cause and then turn it into a just war. There's this interesting jump that takes place between just cause and just war. As a cause may be just, yes, you know, it's wrong for Saddam Hussein to go into Kuwait. It's wrong for this to happen. It's wrong for that to happen. But the question is, does it then immediately follow that if the cause is just, if an injustice has been committed, that the proper response to that is war? It's that leap of logic that needs to be absolutely avoided. So North Korea invades South Korea in 1950. It's unjust. It's wrong. It's a just cause. What do? You go to war. You wage war for 3 years. You kill 1 million Koreans. And at the end of the 3 years, where are you? Where you were before. North Korea is still a dictatorship. South Korea is still a dictatorship. Only 1 million people are dead. And you can see this again and again, just, you know, jumping from a just cause to an overwhelming use of violence to presumably rectify this just cause, which it never does. I mean, what war does is start, even if it starts with an injustice, it multiplies the injustice. If it starts on the basis of violence, it multiplies the violence. It starts on the basis of defending yourself against brutality, and you end up becoming a brute. I mean, you see this in World War II, the best of wars, right? The war that gave war such a good name that they've used it as a metaphor ever since to justify every war that has taken place since World War II. All you have to do in order to justify a war is to mention World War II, mention Churchill, mention Munich, use the word appeasement, right? And, oh, that's all you need is to take the glow of that good war, you see, and spread it over any ugly act that you are now committing in order to justify it. But, you know, World War II had good cause, a good cause, just cause against fascism. I volunteered, I went into the Air Force, and I became a bombardier in the Air Force, and I dropped bombs on Germany, on France, on Czechoslovakia, on Hungary. And I thought it was a just cause. And so it seemed a just cause, therefore you drop bombs. Really. And it wasn't until after the war, really, that I thought about this and thought about and studied it and went back to visit a little town in France that I and a lot of the Air Force had bombed, had in fact dropped napalm on. The first use of napalm that I know of was this mission that we flew a few weeks before the end of World War II. And we had no idea what it was. They said, oh, it's a new type of thing you're carrying in your bomb bay. We went over and just bombed the hell out of a few thousand German soldiers who were hanging around a town in France waiting for the war to end. They weren't doing anything. So we obliterated them and obliterated the French town near Bordeaux on the Atlantic coast of France. I thought about that. I thought about Dresden. And I thought about, you know, the deliberate bombing of civilian populations in Germany, the deliberate bombing of civilian populations in Tokyo. 80,000, 90,000, 100,000 people die in one night of bombing after our outrage. Our absolute outrage at the beginning of World War II when Hitler bombed Coventry and Rotterdam and 1,000 people were killed. How inhuman bombed civilian populations. By the end of World War II, we'd become brutalized. Hiroshima, Nagasaki, and even after Hiroshima and Nagasaki. I have a friend in Japan who was a teenager when the war ended in World War II. He lived in Osaka, and he remembers very distinctly that on August 14th, which was 5 days after the bomb dropped on Nagasaki, right? On Hiroshima, August 6th, on Nagasaki, August 9th, the Japanese agreed to surrender on August 15th, because after Nagasaki, it was very clear, it was just a matter of days, they were about to surrender. But on August 14th, 1,000 planes flew over Japan and dropped bombs on Japanese cities. And he remembers on August 14th, when everybody thought, the war is over, he remembers the bombers coming over his city of Osaka and dropping bombs. And he remembers going through the streets and through the corpses in the streets and finding leaflets also dropped along with the bombs saying, the war is over. Just causes can lead you to think then that everything you then do is just. I suppose I've come to the conclusion that war, by its nature being the indiscriminate and mass killing of large numbers of people, cannot be justified for any political cause, any ideological cause, any territorial boundary, any tyranny, any aggression. No, tyrannies, aggressions, all of these things, injustices, of course they have to be dealt with. No, no appeasement. You know, they give us this multiple choice. Appeasement or war? You know, come on. You mean to say between appeasement and war there aren't 1,000 other possibilities? Is human ingenuity so defunct? You know, have we surrendered all? Is our intelligence so lacking that we cannot devise ways of dealing with tyranny and injustice without killing huge numbers of people? You know, it's like the police. The only way you can deal with a speeding motorist is to take him out of his car and beat the hell out of him and fracture his skull in 10 different places. You know, it's a sickness of our time. But it, you know, somehow at the beginning of it, at the start of it, is some notion of justness and rightness. But that process has to be examined, has to be reconsidered. And I think if people do think about it and reconsider it, yes, they have second thoughts about it. Well, it's one of the elements of this process of persuasion is simply to play on people's need for community, people's need for national unity, right? What better way to get national unity than around a war? See, it's much easier, it's simpler, it's quicker, right? And, of course, it's better for the people who run the country to get national unity around the war than to get national unity around giving free medical care to everybody in the country. You see, that's, you know, it's... But surely we could build national unity. We could create a sense of national purpose. We could have people hanging out yellow ribbons for the... doing away with unemployment and homelessness. We could do what is done when any group of people decides and the word goes out and when the airwaves are used to unite people to help one another instead of to kill one another. It could be done, you see. People do want to be part of a larger community, and what the war makers do is to take advantage of that, yes, very moral and decent need for community and unity and being part of a whole, and to use it for the most terrible of purposes. But it can be used the other way, too. I'm suggesting, the reason I've gone into what I see as this process of persuasion and the elements of persuasion is because I think all of them are undoable. History can be learned. Facts can be brought into. People can be made to rethink. People can be reminded of things that they already know. People do have common sense. And when they are taken away briefly from this kind of hysteria which is created in a time of war. I can only describe what happened in these last few months as a kind of national hysteria which was created by the government and collaborated in by the media. But when that you have an opportunity to lift the veil of that hysteria and people take people away from under it and talk to people, then you see the possibilities. And when you appeal to people's sense of proportion, what is more important? What are the things we have to do? People know that there are things that have to be done to make life better. People know that our water and our air and that the planet is in danger in some way. And that is far more serious than even getting Saddam Hussein out of Kuwait. You know? Far more serious. I think people also maybe are aware in some dim way. Every once in a while I think of it. I imagine other people must think of it too. But here it is, 1991. We're coming to the end of the century, right? We should be able, by the end of this century, to eliminate war as a way of solving international disputes. We should, by the end of the century, sort of have decided, people all over the world, that we're going to use our energy and our resources to create a new world order, but not his new world order, not the new world order of war, but a new world order in which people help one another, in which we divide the wealth of the world, this enormous wealth of the world, enormous wealth of the world divided in humane and rational ways. It's possible to do that. So I'm just suggesting that we sort of think about that and feel that there's something that needs to be done, something that can be done, and that we can all participate in. Thank you.
1: That was Howard Zinn on Just and Unjust Wars. This classic from the AR Archives was recorded at the University of Wisconsin at Madison in 1991. Howard Zinn, legendary historian and advocate for nonviolence, died in 2010 at the age of 87. He was an integral part of alternative radio, and I was honored to be his friend. His words inspire many the world over. He said, "We don't have to wait for some grand utopian future. To live now as human beings should live, in defiance of all that is bad around us, is, in itself, a marvelous victory." 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Joe Ritchie is our general manager and editor. I'm David Barsamyan. 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